0: coming up.
1: That pile of sticks is worth $300? Are you kidding?
0: Spoiler alert, it is not just a pile of sticks. But first, let's do the numbers. The Dow Jones Industrial Average added 353 points, 0.7%, to finish at 51,202. The NASDAQ crept up 79 points, 0.3%, to close at 25,888. And the S&P 500 added 37 points, 0.5%, to end at 7,431. For the week, the Dow gained 0.7%. The NASDAQ also rose 0.7%. The S&P 500 improved 0.6%. Sabri told us all about space exploration technologies. It soared 19.3%. Bonds fell. The yield on the 10-year T-note rose to 4.48%. 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
3: 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I'm David Fleming with you for Marketplace. Back to the program in just about a minute. After Marketplace at 6:30, it's the California Report Magazine and then Freakonomics Radio coming up at 7. Looking at a traffic hazard listed a few minutes back on the 91 East, west of Lincoln Avenue, a soccer ball in the roadway here. It's not reported which lane, apparently bouncing between lanes. 91 East, west of Lincoln Avenue. Now over to the 210 westbound. A report of a fire starting in the center divider near a wooden guardrail. This is the 210 west, east of Del Rosa Avenue. Inland Valley lows tonight in the lower 60s to around 60, remaining mostly sunny and clear at least through the weekend into much of next week. The highs through the weekend in the lower 90s, back to the mid-90s early next week, and then cooling as we go through next week, down to the low to mid-80s by late next week. 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
5: 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Mostly clear tonight, inland valley lows in the lower 60s to around 60. I'm David Fleming with this KVCR weather update. Sunny and clear at least through the weekend with the highs in the lower 90s into the mid-90s early next week and then cooling once again going through next week.
6: It's Leila Fadel from NPR's Morning Edition. 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
7: I'm Tanya Mosley.
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10: The Auguries of Innocence by William Blake. 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
11: There's just times that I wish Feynman was here. Many, many times. I'm sorry, but this happens when I think of him, and I can't predict when it's going to happen. So give me a moment, because I'm not good at, you know, controlling the upwelling. It does happen, and I miss the man.
12: Ralph Layton is a retired school teacher who lives just north of Berkeley, California, with his wife, Phoebe. From their front porch, you can see the San Francisco skyline, the Golden Gate Bridge, the Pacific Ocean. When Layton was a teenager, he started hanging out with a man who had become a lifetime friend and inspiration, Richard Feynman. Feynman and Ralph Layton's father both taught physics at Caltech, the California Institute of Technology, in Pasadena, California. But Ralph Layton and Richard Feynman didn't bond over physics. They bonded over their love of playing the bongos.
11: We would drum often at his place, but sometimes at my place. And then after that, you know, then he'd just talk. And then sometimes we'd drum again, and then he'd talk.
12: This talking is what Layton helped turn into two books that made Feynman famous toward the end of his life. The first one was called Surely You're Joking, Mr. Feynman, Adventures of a Curious Character.
11: If he would ever say, oh, did I ever tell you about the time I blah, blah, blah? I would always say, oh, no, I never heard it because I wanted to hear the story again.
12: The second book was called What Do You Care What Other People Think? Further Adventures of a Curious Character.
11: So many crazy things really did happen to him that I think he prepared the ground for. See, most people wouldn't go to the lengths that Feynman did to make a story happen. He was aware that he would tell a story later about a certain experience that he was going through.
12: There was, for instance, the time he was stopped by the police while standing in the middle of the road in the middle of the night thinking through a physics problem. There was the time he helped investigate the Challenger space shuttle disaster and angered the head of the commission, William Rogers, by not going easy on NASA as President Reagan had asked. Also, the time he convinced Ralph Layton that what the two of them really needed to do was to go visit a remote place in Central Asia called Tanu Tuva.
11: It's a friendship, like, you know, unique. And what luck upon luck upon luck. I do feel

0: longtime Chicago guitarist Buddy Guy. First time I met the blues. 1960 for Chess Records. He started on a one-string instrument on the side of the family's sharecropping house in Lettsworth, Louisiana. The song is by Little Brother Montgomery from Kentwood, Louisiana, who also plays piano on the session. Before that, we heard Good Morning Blues from Hughie Ledbetter, born up near Shreveport in 1888. Here in New Orleans, cornet player Buddy Bolden was a jazz originator in street parades and dance halls at the turn of the century. Years later, in 1939, Jelly Roll Morton remembered him and others in Buddy Bolden's Blues on American Roots.
1: Thought I heard Buddy Bolden say, "You're nasty, you're dirty, take it away. You're terrible, you're awful."

Gal, give me that money. I'm gonna beat it out. I mean, give me that money like I explain you.

Ella Fitzgerald and Louis Armstrong, 1957, Learning the Blues, a song written by Dolores Vicky Silvers. It was a big hit for Frank Sinatra in 1955. This version has Oscar Peterson on piano, Ray Brown bass, Louis Belson drums, and Herb Ellis guitar. I love the organ in bluesy jazz, and among the many greats is Dr. Lonnie Smith from Buffalo, New York, who got his first big B3 gratis from a local Italian music store owner who saw the young man's talents. The story is on our website. Check it out. But right now, it's Lonnie's Blues on America.

0: Whoa, Lou Rawls and the Big Band, 1963 on Capitol Records. Every day I have the blues, an old song made famous by Memphis Slim. Lou Rawls was a Chicagoan who came up on the gospel music circuit and eventually took Sam Cooke's spot in the Highway QCs. He too went on to secular music and sang the backing vocals for Sam on Bring It On Home to Me. We're back with the classic blues of Bessie Smith, Bob Wills' bluesy Western swing, and the Pointer Sisters, When American Roots.
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0: I'm Nick Spitzer with our program on a variety of blues styles and influences in other music. Bessie Smith was the Empress of the Blues, the best known of the classic blues women of the 1920s and 30s. Famed for songs that critiqued and intrigued men and women, often with comedic double entendres. Here's one with co-writer

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Oakland's Pointer Sisters. Their 1973 song, Sugar. Raised on gospel music, they became known for popular songs with tight harmonies, bluesy pop stylings, and the Alan Toussaint call to action, Yes We Can. Before that, the Western swing kingpin, Bob Wills from Turkey, Texas, who mixed country fiddling with blues, jazz, and pop songs in big band arrangements. His way there was Sugar Blues, 1936. It was a tune by Clarence Williams, who worked with Bessie Smith. The father of country music, Jimmy Rogers, was a tubercular railroad brakeman from Meridian, Mississippi. Rogers grew up enamored of blues and early jazz and created a crooning plus yodeling style that captivated white and black audiences. Here's the Blue Yodeler as he was billed in 1928. Never No More Blues on American Roots.

The great original piano rock and roller and country singer from Faraday, Louisiana, Jerry Lee Lewis, who traveled to Memphis Sun Records and made Crazy Arms his first recording, 1956. That was the first and only take of the song that begins with the word blue. Before that, Red Foley from Blue Lick, Kentucky, with Deep Blues, 1952. Cajun music was greatly influenced by blues, even more its Creole cousin called Zydeco. And we've got both coming at you from French Louisiana, about 140 miles west of New Orleans. First from accordion and fiddle player Steve Riley and his Mamou Playboys with Blues de Port Arthur. That city, another few hours west, just across the Texas border, where pleasure or heartbreak come in waltz and two-step time.

0: gone à la maison, about his love gone from the house, from the late Creole blues and Zydeco accordion king Clifton Chenier. Cliff was from near Opelousas, Louisiana, but for many years lived in Texas and recorded Gone à la Maison in Houston with brother Cleveland Chenier on rubboard, Robert St. Julian drums, Joe Morris bass, and Cleveland Keys guitar. When we come back, it's Texas Mexican music in a slow bluesy mood and accent into upbeat R&B en Español from a guitar singer, Freddie Fender, when the American Roots Blues Tour.
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0: Jose Maria de Leon Hernandez, also known as Little Joe from Temple, Texas, grew up as the only Mexican family in a black neighborhood. He said, "All I heard every day were black artists. At home, it was country music's great Hanks, Williams, Thompson, and Snow." Joe's biggest influence was fellow Texan Beto Villa, the father of the Orquestra Tejana sound. The result, this 1968 45, Recuerdas, Querido Amigo, Remember, Dear Friend, by Little Joe and the Latin Airs on American Roots.

Freddy Fender, Que Mala, How Bad, Rock and Roll en Español, sometime before 1960, when he was set up and sent up, we're told, to Louisiana's Angola prison, several years for marijuana possession. Talk about Que Mala and racism. He was in with Charles Neville and other great musicians. The song, part of a long Chicano love of R&B, was credited to Eddie con los Shades. Eddie was Freddy, and Freddy was Baldomar Huerta from down on the Texas border in San Benito. Here's the funky blues rock sound of War, 1972. The group from Long Beach, California. They started out as the Creators, then joined with Eric Burdon to become War, touring with them in the late 60s and early 70s, featuring Lonnie Jordan on vocals and organ, Howard Scott guitar, Lee Oscar harmonica, B.B. Dickerson bass, Charles Miller saxophone, and Harold Brown on drums.

0: Trick Bag, an iconic New Orleans song from guitarist Earl King, 1977, with brothers George and Bob French on bass and drums, David Lasty and Clarence Ford on saxophones, all about the blues situation with voodoo overtones being put in a trick bag. We wanted to get back to New Orleans for that song because our guest live next hour is Little Freddie King, who credits Earl King as one of his local heroes in a song called Tough Frog. You listen for that. 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I'm Nick Spitzer, and this is American Roots from PRX, Public Radio XG.
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0: I'm Nick Spitzer, and this is American Roots, live in concert and conversation at Marigny Studios in New Orleans, just down the river from the French Quarter.

guitarist and singer Little Freddie King was born Freed Martin, a sharecropper's son from Macomb, Mississippi. He hopped a freight train for New Orleans when he was 14 years old. King's traveled a long, tough road filled with hurt, heartbreak, and jail time. Early on, he acquired the nickname Rough and Tumble. Little Freddie King has run for his life from a lady with a knife. They reconciled. He's played clubs like the Bucket of Blood, and not too long ago, he had a pretty bad bike accident. The always dapper, dressed to the nines, Freddie believes as much in the power of the blues as in the power of the Lord for healing. It's Little Freddie King and Band on American Roots Live.

0: right. Little Freddy, so good to see you.
1: You too, man. I'm really, really proud to see you.
0: Mm-hmm. Yeah. Love that song, Can't Do Nothing.
1: Can't do a thing, man.
0: Sometimes it is that way. So, Freddy, when did blues become part of your life? I mean, when do you remember first hearing it or feeling there's something out there called the blues?
1: Well, actually, I was around about 5 or 6 years old, and my daddy, he used to play the guitar and when he get off from work on the porch. And I would sit there and watch him play all the time. And I said, I wish I could play. So I built up my nerve. I said, Dad, I want you to learn me how to play. He said, boy, I can't learn you how to play. You have to learn how to play yourself. I said, but I can show you three chords. So he showed me those three chords, and I didn't forget it. So when I wound up self-teaching myself, then I wound up using the same three chords.
0: Yeah. Well, it looked like you learned your lesson pretty well.
1: Really good. Really good.
0: You made it to 80 years this year, so you've been at it for a while.
1: That's the truth. I'm telling you, I've been scratching like an armadillo.
0: How does an armadillo scratch?
1: Man, he scratched a big, big deep hole. When he get it deep enough, then he run down there and ball up in and chill out.
0: When he needs to get away from the troubles of life, I guess. Yeah. We'll catch up just a little bit more, but I see we got a tune here called Tough Frog. What does a tough frog do?
1: Well, actually, he's so tough, that hide is so tough on him. He's kind of must be cousin to the crocodile. You can't fry him. You got to pawball him for it.
0: I was going to say, if push came to shove, I think I'd rather wrestle the frog than the crocodile. All right, make him welcome one more time, little Freddie King and the band.

0: This is American Roots Live. If you just joined us, it's Little Freddie King. We're going to stay right in the barnyard and the swamp and jump from the tough frog to the chicken dance.
1: Yes, indeed. I used to run into all them frogs out there, and after it come a hard rain, and when it get dust dog, then they be crying for more rain.
0: Yeah.
1: So I said, now they begging for more rain, that's going to make me have the blues more bad.
0: A little closer to the house in the barnyard, we got the chickens, huh?
1: Exactly.

0: The Chicken Dance. Little Freddie King and band with a song for all you chicken lovers and cluckers out there. Coming up, more conversation and deep blues from New Orleans with Little Freddie on American Roots.
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1: Plus, this World Cup, FIFA is incorporating AI into analytics, refereeing, even coaching. 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
0: We're live at Marini Studios with Little Freddie King, an old school blues man from Macomb, Mississippi, who lives in New Orleans' 9th Ward. Little Freddie is a great teller of tales. During the session, we talked about his comings and goings in music, and I asked about the story behind his homemade first guitar.
7: I made a guitar because my dad beat me for breaking strings on his guitar.
8: Oh, yeah, that's pretty
7: so
8: tough.
7: So that
8: love.
7: Definitely graduated me, made sure that I stay away from his guitar. And so my mama said, "Son, you want to go to the store for me?" I said, "Yeah, mama, I'll be glad to." I run to the store for my mom, and on my way back, here come two big shots in a big Fleetwood Cadillac, and blow dust all over me. And when the dust settled, you know, in the country, how them dirt roads, when the dust settled down, then I could see the back of the car. And I see they throw something out the window. And when I went on down there where it was and looked down and did, it was a cigar box. I said, "Look here, that's just what I need, so I won't catch no more whoops, and I'm gonna make my own guitar." So I made my guitar out of the Big Shot cigar box.
8: Is that right? And what'd you use for strings?
7: So the horse fly lit on the horse, you know, and bit it. And then I hear the way he was switching his tail and stomping his feet. It made a sound. I said, "Oh, I wonder what that sound on my guitar made." So I went and pulled a string out, put on there.
8: The horse hair.
7: And it, the horse hair out of the tail.
8: Yeah.
7: And it made a sound.
8: Mm.
7: And I kept going back and forth, and I pulled a great big bald spot in that horse's tail back there. And I said, "Oh, I'm going to get another beating, because I know I can't put had the broken hair back in the horse's tail."
8: But you got that guitar working, that cigar box guitar. You got a horsehair strings on it.
7: Right, that's what got me going.
8: I love it. And it kept you going, though. Today we got electrification and all these other things.
7: That's the truth. Makes it much better.
8: I know that you you deal a lot in your blues with love lost and found, and I see you got a song called Standing at Your Door.
7: Exactly. Standing out there at the door, and she don't want to open the door. Left me out there howling like a hound.

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0: Little Freddie King, I noticed you singing there a little about Highway 61.
1: Right.
0: Yeah.
1: Was my regular route.
0: Well, so many people got on that route and went up to Chicago or Detroit, but you came the other way. You came down 61 and you took the took a freight train.
1: But it was on the rail.
0: Yeah, I know. I was going to say. So you didn't get right on 61. You got right on the boxcar.
1: That's the only way I could get back. Because I didn't have bus fare. So I used to hear my dad always talk about him and Uncle Babe and them and whatnot. When they get stranded and didn't have money, they would hobo the train. Mm-hmm. I said, now if my dad and them did it, why I can't do it? So that's what put it in my head, you know, brainwashed me with it. So that's how I wind up hitchhiking the train on that.
0: Is it hard to get on a moving freight train?
1: Yes, indeed. And the reason it made it 10 times harder, that was my first time around trying it. And I knew I was going to jail.
0: You figure the railroad bulls will catch you or the police
1: right,
0: in the
1: say,
0: city,
1: they gonna,
0: whatever?
1: They're going to catch me and put me in jail. And so I happened just in time to look out the car door and that Booker T. Washington High School. I said, well, I got to get off now. I got to bail off now because the next stop is the train station. Then I know they was going to put me in jail. So I jumped off in there, man, like Superman. And I thought, sure, everything was going to be cool. And when I hit the ground, I was like a spinning top.
0: Yeah.
1: Tore all my little jeans off of me, just scar dragged me every which way. And when I come back to my senses, I said, Lord, Lord, what a rough job my dad and them used to do.
0: You know, you did a song about love, trying to find love. And there's a lot of songs in the blues about romance. There's a few about finance, too. You got a song called Pocket Full of Money.
1: Yes, indeed. I had a pocket full of money. And I'm telling you the truth, I didn't have sense enough to keep it in my pocket.
0: Uh-huh.
1: When I run into them, the right one, then I dump my pocket to them.
0: So it was romance and finance. All right.

0: Yeah, a little Freddie King here on American Roots Live at Marini Studios. Freddie, I see you got a skeleton hanging from your microphone stand there.
1: Yeah, man, that's Dr. Bone there.
0: Yeah.
1: He always loved to help me sing. He really been through some tribulation there, just like me.
0: Yeah, I know.
1: He always getting his arm broke. He always getting shot and getting his head busted with hammers.
0: Yeah. Yeah, the blues has helped you heal.
1: He is a strong blues man, and he's been, a real dependable singer.
0: Yeah. Well, I mean, next to that skeleton, you're looking fairly good. You got the multicolored jacket, the red guitar, the shades, the Panama hat.
1: Kind of magic.
0: Yeah, man, it all looks good. You got a little leopard spot there down in your patent leather shoes. Everything looks good. Lil Freddie, you got a song called Born Dead.
1: Right.
0: We're talking about skeletons that are living. So what is Born Dead?
1: Well, Born Dead is a man in Mississippi have to work so hard and everything.
0: Uh-huh.
1: And he said you just might as well be bone dead. You wouldn't have to do all that hard work.
0: Mm. Yeah, you can jump right past it and go on to the other side.
1: Exactly.
0: All right. Little Freddie King and the band.

0: Little Freddie King, born dead, singing about the deep troubles and attitudes in Mississippi, where he was born in 1940. We'll be back walking the blues with Freddie in 60 Clicks when American Roots returns.
1: Some people are placing winning bets on prediction markets because they're using insider knowledge. Two cases include a Google engineer and a member of the Special Forces. It can have an impact on the country as a whole.
2: We're leaking information to the world by not combating this type of insider trading, and that could have a whole host of consequences for how we conduct foreign policy.
1: That's on the next On Point.
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4: Mostly clear tonight. Inland Valley lows in the lower 60s to around 60. I'm David Fleming with this KVCR weather update. Sunny and clear at least through the weekend with the highs in the lower 90s into the mid-90s early next week and then cooling once again going through next week.
0: I'm Nick Spitzer and this is American Roots live from New Orleans' Marigny Studios down by the riverside with guitarist and singer Little Freddie King. Let's get back to the blues with a parade strut that Freddie calls his blues second line. It's Walking with Freddie on American Roots.

0: Walking with Freddie. The whole world is walking with Freddie right now.
1: Good.
0: Yeah, yeah. We're all walking along. Little Freddie, I see you got a song that addresses the tough stuff on the street here. Crackhead Joe.
1: Uh-oh.
0: Yeah, that's not a Macomb, Mississippi blues.
1: No, no.
0: That's a big bad city blues.
1: Right, it was right down there in the ghettos there on Parker Street.

0: as bad crackhead Joe.
1: Mm-hmm. Taking on the city life with the blues there.
0: That's the truth.
1: Letting people know what has happened. You know, before we go, we got a little country tune, but I wanted to mention, you know, we talked about your love of the blues and finding the blues and making your guitar, but you mentioned to me that you used to listen to the Grand Ole Opry growing up.
0: Right. I used to love to hear the Grand Ole Opry. I used to love my boy Roy Clark.
1: Oh, guitar playing. Great.
0: All them guys was really good.
1: Uh-huh.
0: I wouldn't miss them.
1: But, you know, one of the things I remember on the old Grand Ole Opry was De Ford Bailey used to play the fox hunt.
0: Uh-huh.
1: And he represented really the only African American on the Opry consistently for a long time. And he,
0: right.
1: And you know, there was some troubles and bitterness and then finally reconciliation. But he was famous for playing the fox hunt. And I noticed that you do the fox hunt.
0: Right.
1: Now, is that something you heard on the Opry, or did you pick it up in the countryside?
0: Something that I put together myself.
1: Oh, a different fox.
0: Uh-huh.
1: A different hunt.
0: I used to listen at my dad would play that.
1: Oh, is that right?
0: It's the hound jumping the fox.
1: Uh-huh. So it comes right out of the family then.
0: Right. It's all the way different, but it still was fox hunting.

0: Oh, yeah, the fox hunt. Little Freddie King on the big red electric guitar, singing and playing the blues with his band. Wacko Wade on the drums, Bobby Lewis harmonica, and Robert Snow bass, closing out our session at Marini Studios by the Mississippi River in New Orleans. American Roots Live was produced in collaboration New Orleans Jazz National Historical Park and Tulane University's School of Liberal Arts. Our presenting stations, WWNO-FM at the University of New Orleans. Special thanks to National Park Service Ranger Matt Hamsey and Jade Perdue. Recording engineer for Little Freddie King was Rick Nelson of Marini Studios. Thanks to Jason Ryan and Chris Finney at Elephant Quilt Productions for the video version and Mimi White of White Oak Productions. Our American Roots crew includes Maureen Lochran, Olivia Broslowski, Lauren Callahan, Steve Martin, the late Ken Mills, and Tulane students Gavin Hannenberg, Deja Yisrael, and Aaron Sterling. Thanks to the National Endowment for the Arts for their continued support, as well as the New Orleans Tourism and Culture Fund and Jim Hart in Chicago. 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

0: Extreme athletes don't just need to train their bodies, they need to train their brains too. I'm Jane Lindholm, and this is Science Friday. Extreme athletes need their bodies to be in tip-top shape. They also need to train their brains.
1: Getting attacked by birds, like having holds break, like falling off of things, like getting lost in, tons of weather things. But I wouldn't necessarily take any of that back, because, that's inherent to the climbing experience. That's part of climbing.
0: Climber Alex Honnold joins us to talk about the psychology of extreme sports, plus how the Blue Origin explosion is forcing NASA to reconsider its Artemis timeline. And we'll get into the fizzy chemistry of that happy hour drink and the brain science of why it makes you feel the way it does. After this.
2: Live from NPR News in Washington, I'm Amy Held. President Trump says the U.S. military has killed the alleged leader of a Venezuelan gang involved in drug smuggling and human trafficking. John Otis reports.
3: Trump announced on social media that the U.S. Southern Command had carried out a, quote, swift and kinetic strike that executed Hector Rustenford Guerrero Flores, also known as Niño Guerrero. He was the leader of Tren de Aragua, a Venezuelan gang that branched out to become a multinational crime organization by recruiting Venezuelan migrants. Tren de Aragua eventually expanded to the United States, where it carried out a wave of robberies and is suspected in the shooting of two New York police officers. The president's social media post included a video showing a projectile destroying a building, though it was unclear where the attack took place. For NPR News, I'm John Otis.
2: A last-minute plea by the Trump administration failed Friday, and a court has cleared the way for Cruz to remove the name Donald J. Trump from the Kennedy Center building in Washington, D.C. It's the most visible setback to Trump's year-plus effort to take over the Performing Arts Center. Congresswoman Joyce Beatty, Democrat from Ohio, spoke Friday from the site.
4: The Kennedy Center was here and doing fine before Donald Trump, and it will be here and doing fine after Donald Trump.
2: Beatty filed a lawsuit arguing that renaming the building was illegal because only an act of Congress can change it. At Trump's behest, the Ultimate Fighting Championship will bring mixed martial arts matches to the White House lawn Sunday. But the weather may prove to be the strongest opponent, with possible thunderstorms threatening the $60 million event. A federal judge ruled Friday the event could proceed. An advocacy group had sued, arguing the 92-foot-tall, 600-ton steel structure called the Claw caused aesthetic harm on White House grounds. The event coincides with Flag Day, America's 250th anniversary celebration, and Trump's 80th birthday. In West Texas, police say a suspected gunman is dead after being on the run for several days, wanted for shooting 11 people, killing one of them. The manhunt ended in a standoff with officers. From the Texas newsroom, Lucio Vasquez has more.
5: Authorities say the shooting began around 8 in the morning. They say the incident then unfolded across the West Texas city of Midland until ending miles away in a standoff with SWAT. Here's Midland Mayor Lori Blong.
6: Our thoughts and prayers are absolutely with the victims and with their families, with our first responders, with all of the medical staff that are responding this morning.
5: Authorities are investigating what may have motivated the shooting and whether the victims were targeted. For NPR News, I'm Lucio Vasquez in Houston.
2: It's NPR News. The Justice Department has closed its investigation into a proposed $111 billion merger, greenlighting Paramount to combine with Warner Brothers, also putting HBO, CBS, and CNN all under one roof. Several states have raised antitrust concerns, but the DOJ says it found no threat to competition or to consumers. Israeli and Palestinian activists have teamed up in Paris to push for peace through a two-state solution. NPR's Eleanor Beardsley reports from Paris.
7: French Foreign Minister Jean-Noël Barrot opened the conference, which was also attended by dozens of foreign ministers. John Linden is executive director of the Alliance for Middle East Peace. He says that the more than 150 Palestinian and Israeli activists here remain determined.
8: They're clear-eyed about the challenges, the wave of dehumanization, the support for violence, this kind of tidal wave of extremism we've seen in the societies, and there's a bravery and a determination.
7: Linden says before, these peacemakers might have been afraid to gather together because of threats when they return home.
8: No one has time for that now. This is existential.
7: As one Israeli soldier turned peace activist put it, a conflict you pass on to your children is not a conflict you have won. Eleanor Beardsley, NPR News, Paris.
2: The U.S. beat Paraguay 4-1 in their opening match Friday, matching its biggest margin of victory in World Cup history. Team England, meantime, seems to be missing some equipment. Police in Kansas City, Missouri, are investigating a theft from a vehicle, including balls and shoes. The British players were training there. They face Croatia Wednesday in Texas. You're listening to NPR News.
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12: This is Science Friday. I'm Jane Lindholm. I host a kids' science show called But Why? From Vermont Public, and this week I'm filling in for Flora and Ira. Later in the hour, we'll talk about the psychology of extreme athletes, plus uncovering the secret of why tequila makes us want to dance. But first, when Blue Origin's New Glenn spacecraft exploded in an enormous fireball during a ground test a couple of weeks ago, it sent shockwaves not just through the air, but through NASA's timeline for the upcoming Artemis missions. While there's never a good time for an explosion like that, it comes at an especially bad time for the Jeff Bezos rocket company, which was awarded a slew of NASA contracts just days before the incident to deliver rovers and drones to the moon. It had also been expected to play a major role in the upcoming Artemis 3 and 4 missions, but that's now up in the air depending on how soon Blue Origin can rebuild its only launch pad. And with NASA's Artemis 3 crew announcement this week, we have a lot to talk about. So let's get to it with Ken Chang, a science reporter for the New York Times, where he covers NASA and the solar system, and Brendan Burns, space reporter for Central Florida Public Media. Ken, Brendan, welcome to Science Friday.
13: Thanks, Jane.
14: Thanks.
12: Brendan, how big a deal was the explosion in terms of NASA's schedule, and what was it exactly that Blue Origin was supposed to deliver?
13: Sure. Yeah. So this was a blow to the schedule, as you mentioned. It was a huge, huge event here in Florida, miles away from the launch pad. We could see it. We could feel it. You could hear it. And really, this was supposed to be a critical flight of New Glenn, which NASA is going to be relying on Blue Origin to use to get a lot of these landers and all of this equipment that it wants to get to the moon for its moon base. So as you mentioned at the start, yeah, this is very bad timing, which certainly could have some impact on the schedule. It's not just the rocket that they lost, it's the launch pad itself. It's the only launch pad that Blue Origin has for New Glenn. And launch pads are almost as complex as the rockets themselves. Now, Blue Origin came out and said that damage wasn't as bad as they thought, and they are going to be able to get back to flying by the end of this year. NASA seems confident that will happen and they will get to the bottom of it, but you have to be a little bit skeptical when you saw that big boom in some of the pictures that you see coming back from the pad.
12: Ken, NASA called Artemis 3 one of its most complex missions. What is the mission?
14: So when Jared Isaacman sort of revamped the moon program, he added this mission, which was not going to go to the moon. It's going to stay in Earth orbit. Space will have its Starship rocket, and Blue Origin will have its Blue Moon lander. Blue Moon will launch first, then the NASA astronauts in the Orion capsule, and they're going to rendezvous in Earth orbit, practice docking, and they're going to actually go into the lander and basically show that they can do these things all correctly the first time when they're at the moon. And then once after they're done with Blue Origin, then Starship is going to launch and they're going to do a docking with Starship as well. So this is complex because you have three different spacecraft and three different mission controls. There'll be NASA's, SpaceX, and Blue Origin, which hasn't happened before, really.
12: It sounds like it's almost like a docking competition.
14: Well, it almost is a bake-off, right? NASA is trying to decide which lander would be ready for Artemis IV, the first moon landing. And at this point, it looks more likely it will be SpaceX, given all the troubles that Brandon has described that Blue Origin is now facing in recovering from that explosion. But, you know, it's
12: but
14: still...
12: But SpaceX has had explosions, too. I mean, nobody's apparently immune to explosions.
14: No, and this has sort of been overlooked. I mean, SpaceX is actually grounded right now with Starship. They had a mostly successful launch, but the booster crashed when it was trying to come back, and the FAA is requiring SpaceX to investigate and come up with a report so that they understand well enough to make sure that that doesn't come down on people.
12: So, I mean, in that case, it sounds like nobody's ready. Why doesn't NASA delay things?
14: Well, they're almost facing an artificial deadline, which is the end of 2028, and that's... They want to get this off the ground while President Trump is still President Trump. And then you start working backwards. And if you have any hope of doing a moon landing in 2028, you have to do Artemis III in 2027.
12: I see. Well, so assuming that they're moving forward and pushing this pace, Brendan, NASA announced the Artemis III crew. Who's in the crew that is going to go if this goes?
13: Mm-hmm. So the crew is three spaceflight veterans and one rookie. So it is being commanded by NASA's Randy Bresnik. He's flown to space twice. His pilot is coming from the European Space Agency from Italy, Luca Parmitano. He had a very scary moment during a spacewalk in his last time at the International Space Station. His helmet filled up with water and he ran the risk of potentially drowning in space, which is absolutely terrifying, but was able to get back into the hatch and fix all that. Frank Rubio is from NASA's the mission specialist. He also ran into an issue the last time he was in space. He flew up on a Russian Soyuz capsule that sprung a leak. So they had to send up a new craft to bring him home, which left him in space for 371 days, setting the American spaceflight record. And then Andre Douglas is the rookie flying as the other mission specialist, but he was the backup crew to Artemis II. So he's very, very familiar with this program.
12: You know, you both operate in space circles, so you hear a lot of chatter about things like this. I don't. And the one thing that I keep hearing from people who have any awareness of the Artemis III crew announcement is, where are the women? There's been so much excitement about women in space and, you know, kind of pointedly no women on this crew. Can, you know, was there a reason for that? Is there something that can be read into that or not?
14: So Jared Isaacman said, there's nothing to read into it. It just, that's the way it happened to turn out in this case. It was very noticeable. I went back quickly to see when's the last time this happened. There were four men on the SpaceX Crew 6 mission to the space station. But for all the other crew missions in recent years, there's been at least one woman.
13: You know, NASA was really vocal about sending, you know, the first woman and first person of color to the moon. And that since has been scrubbed from, you know, all of the NASA websites, presumably with the Trump administration's crackdown on DEI. Some of the people that I've talked to, they're just hoping that they're saving all the women for the next flight, which will take humans to the moon and have a woman on that ground team that gets there.
12: Well, let's move ahead to Artemis IV. What can we expect to happen, Brendan?
13: Boy, we don't know. I think we have to find out what happens with Artemis III first, right?
12: Right.
13: You know, Artemis IV is going to take humans to the surface of the moon. It's the first time since the final Apollo mission in 1972. But we don't know which lander is going to take them there, right? So really, Artemis IV is reliant on the success and what NASA learns from Artemis 3.
12: You know, one of the things, one of the reasons that we haven't talked as much about for pushing this pace is not only the Trump administration, but, you know, definitely trying to beat other people who are trying to do some of this stuff before the United States. So, Ken, can you just, you know, explain really basically why the U.S. feels so much urgency to land on the moon before the Chinese do?
14: Part of it is just national pride. I mean, this is something that was the greatest accomplishment in technology of the 60s, right? There was a huge space race and the United States won. And the U.S. has been working on this return to the moon program for more than two decades. And it just sort of putters along. And now that there's someone else catching up, all of a sudden there's this urgency that we have to be there before the Chinese. Then there's sort of this fuzzier notion that who gets there first gets to dictate the rules of how you do business on the moon, or who sets the standards of the radio communications, or how you navigate and so on. And there's a lot of people in Congress who say we don't want China to be that the people who do that. Mm-hmm. And then there's a third notion that there's money to be made there. And if there's money to be made, the U.S. should be the ones being there first.
12: Both countries want to build moon bases at the South Pole, right?
14: Yes.
12: And what would that actually look like?
14: We wish we knew. China's been talking about this collaboration with Russia. It's an international moon base. We've seen maybe a couple of paintings of it. It's hard to tell what they have planned. The U.S., until a couple of months ago, really hadn't talked about anything about how they were going to build a moon base. Now they have pretty pictures as well. But even Jared Isaacman says, initially, it's going to look more like a junkyard rather than this nice settlement, because it's going to be these rovers, these little other landers. And then further down, then they'll, once they've learned some things, then they'll start coming up with a more coherent design.
13: Mm-hmm. And that early junkyard that NASA wants to make, as Ken so eloquently put, it was reliant on a specific lunar lander from a commercial space company called Blue Origin, which is grounded at the moment as well. So that certainly delays the start of that moon base.
12: Ken, you've been covering the Artemis missions for a long time. These missions have been discussed and planned for years and years. There was a success of Artemis 2. We've just had the crew announcement for Artemis 3. Does this moment feel different in some way than what we've seen in years previously?
14: I got dumped on the NASA beat back in 2009. And that was when President Obama had just entered the White House. And his first year, he had appointed a commission to review the Constellation program, which was the last time NASA tried to return to the moon. And that was basically a long, extended effort to cancel that. And so my experience covering NASA is mostly not going anywhere. And so it's exciting that they actually got Artemis off the ground, around the moon, and back. So it's gotten further than anything in terms of going somewhere beyond low Earth orbit since 1972. How far it will go beyond that is hard to tell, because if you looked at the comments in a lot of my stories, half the people were really excited about Artemis. The other half were saying we should be spending more money on healthcare. This is just a playground of billionaires. And that sort of sentiment that sank Apollo back in the 70s. And is it going to persist this time? It's hard to tell still.
12: Well, it's all very interesting, and I'm looking forward to seeing what happens, and really appreciate both of you helping us start to envision it. Thank you very much for taking the time.
14: Thank you very much.
13: Thank you.
12: Kenneth Chang is a space reporter for the New York Times, and Brendan Byrne is a space reporter for Central Florida Public Media and host of the podcast Are We There Yet? After the break, climber Alex Honnold joins us to discuss how he prepares his brain to climb mountains and skyscrapers free solo style. 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
23: This is Science Friday. I'm Flora Lichtman. Elite athletes, of course, spend a lot of time training their bodies for super strength, endurance, coordination, precision. But what about their brains? Can psychology help athletes achieve peak performance? That's what we're diving into today, the mental side of sports. We have psychologist Dr. Jessica Bartley, who works with the world's top athletes as the Senior Director of Psychological Services for the U.S. Olympic and Paralympic Committee. Welcome, Jessica.
24: Nice to be here. Thank you.
23: And we have an athlete whose life depends on getting his mind right before he does his thing. You might have caught him scaling a skyscraper live on TV earlier this year.
25: American Alex Honnold reached for the top this weekend, climbing a 101-story skyscraper in Taipei without ropes or protective gear.
23: Alex Honnold, professional climber and host of the Planet Visionaries podcast. Alex, welcome to Science Friday.
1: Thanks for having me.
23: Okay, it's easy to fixate on the physical side of climbing, I think, because it looks so miraculous to, you know, schlubs like me. But how much of your sport is mental?
1: I don't know. I sometimes say it's kind of 50-50. I mean, especially if you include the mental side, if that includes technique and sort of execution, like how you climb. But certainly there's a big component to managing fear. And I mean, there's just a lot that goes into it. So, I mean, I think climbing more than most sports has a big psychological component.
23: Yes. I mean, Jessica, do you work with athletes like Alex?
24: Yeah, I mean, at the U.S. Olympic and Paralympic Committee. So that's going to be... You name U.S. soccer, U.S. badminton, like you name the sport, it kind of falls under our
1: climbing preview. Is now an Olympic sport, so sport, you know, technically you should be working with climbers now.
24: Exactly, we do. They're based out of Salt Lake. There's some here in Colorado with us, but yeah, we've got a lot of different sports, and we have become really like a standard in most of the athletes' support systems.

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1: And then you try to pick up, you know, one useful lesson per book you read, basically.
2: Give me one specific example of a useful lesson, a technique that you use to overcome fear or stay locked in or whatever it is.
1: I mean, as a climber, you kind of develop all the things that you're used to using. I mean, you get scared and then you take a deep breath. You compose yourself. You kind of pull it back together. I mean, with climbing specifically, there's a high degree of rationalism that goes into it. Just trying to evaluate, am I actually in danger? Is it appropriate to be scared right now? Like, should I be scared or not? Things like that. I mean, I don't know if that applies to all sports. But the thing with climbing is that you often are actually in danger. And so there are times when you should back down, you should bail, you know, the weather is turning and like you are actually in a bad situation. And so you should act on your fear. And then there are other times where your fear is unfounded and you should ignore it and you should just, you know, achieve or whatever. So
2: Jessica, is this jogging any thoughts for you?
3: Oh, for sure. I mean, because I think it's a lot of what I'm doing is also trying to not let the mind get in the way of how you've trained physically. Because a lot of times it can be our biggest enemy in the way we're interpreting a situation, thinking about a situation. So I think exactly like Alex is saying is, you know, is this a danger or is it not? I mean, there's lots of sports that there's higher risk. They're higher risk sports. There's others where you just have to kind of work through it a bit and understand, you know, how do you let those physical skills, what you've trained your body to do, kind of come through at their best?
1: I think that's interesting because I feel like for most sports, you're helping people sort of unlock, like just always try your absolute hardest. But then there are a few sports where you definitely don't want to try your hardest sometimes because you will die or you will be grievously injured. The thing is that climbing is always scary at some level. You know, it's like you could always get hurt. And so untangling when that fear is well-founded and when it's actually helping you stay safe is one of the key lessons, I think, from climbing.
2: That's really interesting that you have to sort of be able to disentangle what's a real valid fear that you should listen to from maybe just your body's natural response from being up thousands of feet into the air with no rope. So how do you do that?
1: Well, I think, you know, the rational mind comes into play to some extent where you're sort of like, well, am I actually in danger? You know, have I practiced this? Am I prepared for this? Like, is the weather, you know, are conditions stable? Like, is the medium, like, is the rock quality high enough? Like, you know, because sometimes you are actually in danger of breaking a hold and falling to your death. And if the rock quality is low, then you probably should be a lot more careful and you have a reason to be scared. So I think being rational about it and sort of understanding where your fear is coming from is the first step. And then ideally, you make a sort of well-informed decision as to whether or not you want to push forward in the face of, push through your fear or not.
2: Jessica, I mean, are there specific exercises that you do with athletes or meditation or hypnosis? Like what tools do you use to help athletes figure out when to push?
1: And yeah. Breaking headline, you hypnotize Olympians into performing at a higher level.
3: Yeah, right? No, I mean, it's really specific to the athlete. It's specific to the sport. You're looking at all the circumstances. As Alex is saying, is am I actually in danger? And I think that that's really important. I mean, one of the things that I fall back on a lot is imagery and visualization. I mean, there's actual science that says the more reps that you're getting in the brain, the more reps you're getting, period, the brain doesn't know the difference. And so There's been a lot that's been done on imagery and visualization that if you were to look and take an fMRI machine, the same neurons are firing. And so if you are shooting a basketball or you're thinking about shooting a basketball. So the more reps you can do, the better. You're just getting more repetition. The reality is you need the baseline physical skills, but you can get additional reps. You can think, what am I going to do if my foot slips here? What am I going to do here? And what I've often said is the best of the best athletes, you know, take the 100-meter dash, like, you're running and you want to think about having the perfect race. You also want to think about what happens if you stumble out of the blocks and how you would recover from that. Because then your body doesn't have the reaction of like, oh crap, I've never seen this before. My body's never seen it. I don't know what to do. I've only been focused on having the perfect race. And the reality is you need to think about the perfect race, maybe the not so perfect race. There's a time to like really lock in, but the more you can imagine it in your mind, use imagery and visualization, just the more reps you're getting and the easier it's going to be on your body and your mind when you're actually executing.

0: task.
1: Alex, do you use visualization?
2: Yeah, I always say, like, literally exactly that same answer. I've talked about exactly that quite a lot.
3: Look at me, I must be smart.
2: Okay. I know. Well, that's why you're a doctor. That's, no, actually, that was very validating, because I'm like, that's exactly the process that I've always used to talk about visualization. I mean, I guess the only difference I would add for climbing is, like, when I visualize as a climber, I mean, part of it is imagining the actual task itself, so remembering the movement, like left hand goes here, right hand goes there, here's how I move. But then for me, part of visualizing is also, like you were saying, imagining the mental component of it. Like, will it be scary if I put my foot there? Like, if I look down and I see 2,000 feet of air underneath that foothold, like, is that going to be scary? You know, so it's one thing to remember how to do it. It's another thing to imagine how it's going to feel when you're doing it. And I think that's a really important component of visualization.
1: Alex, does the climb change for you when people are watching? I'm thinking of Taipei 101. You climbed this huge skyscraper. It was broadcast live on Netflix. Was it different to climb when people were watching live in that way?
2: Yeah, actually, it's interesting you say that, because I just did a gym event. So this is like nothing compared to a live TV thing or like the Olympics or anything, but I was just training in the gym two mornings ago, and it was kind of like a meet and greety sort of event. So there were a lot of people there watching, and there were like a couple people just filming nonstop. And I was kind of sucking, you know, just like just a natural training day where you're kind of like, oh, it's not my best day. I was like not feeling great. My shoulder's kind of hurting, and I just wasn't any good. And you're kind of like, oh, it's just way more embarrassing when there are people watching. And I actually kind of think that's a real weakness of mine as an athlete, is performing in front of other people. I mean, the building thing being kind of a notable exception, just because it was relatively within my comfort zone. The climbing wasn't too hard. It was kind of fun. And I was able to sort of rise to the occasion and embrace the crowds to some extent. But that was kind of my first experience ever doing something with a crowd. And I think, I mean, that must be a huge challenge for other athletes, mm-hmm. is managing the crowd. I mean, because that's... Yeah. You know, I've never liked public speaking or basically being in front of people.
3: But if you train for it, I mean, it's the same piece, though. It's like interesting thinking of like some people thrive on it. Some people are, mm-hmm. like, I'm going to specifically have to train to be in front of, you know, hundreds of thousands of people. And if you think how many folks are watching the Olympics or the Paralympics, I mean, you start to like think about how you can be at your best. And that's what we're constantly training. I mean, it's 4 years in the making for us, where we're not new to the athletes. We're thinking about it constantly, to where it's like, it doesn't really faze me. My body doesn't really feel it. My mind doesn't really feel it. You just get really accustomed to it because you've practiced so much.
1: You know, Jessica, when the rest of us are anxious, you know, we may have this option to take a beta blocker or, mm-hmm. a Xanax to chill out.
3: Yep.
1: Can Olympic athletes take meds like that? Would they?
3: Some athletes. I think what's really important to understand is most medication in that kind of category that's treating anxiety is not allowed.
1: Is the concern that they're performance enhancing?
3: Correct. Yes. And so you look at particular sports where you have to be able to calm yourself down. There's certain sports where it is banned, like golf, archery, shooting. It's you cannot take it. And I actually, some of the things a lot of folks don't know is that it's also banned in a lot of countries. So certain medications are, stimulants are. So again, you also recognize that a lot of athletes maybe have ADHD and maybe on Adderall, can't take it at the Olympics. And so I think you have to understand the behavioral strategies. How are you going to focus? When we've gone into some of the last few Olympics, so Tokyo and Beijing, you cannot take those medications. And so it's interesting to think, how would you just use behavioral strategies when you're used to medication or potentially need medication? I think it's really important to know that you can't take it.
1: Alex, have you had a fight or flight moment while you're climbing that you wish you hadn't, that wasn't actually there to sort of protect you from doing something dangerous? And how did you manage it?
2: I mean, I've had so many. I mean, the thing with climbing is I've had so many scary experiences. I mean, I don't even know where to start. You know, it's like, I mean, like unexpected things happen all the time. But I wouldn't necessarily say that I would wish any of them away. It's not like I want it. You know, like, I definitely would prefer not to get scared, you know, like, I never want to have moments of panic. I never want to feel like I'm about to die. It's like, I don't like being scared. I don't like being all gripped. And it's funny because people always ask, you know, like, oh, are you doing it for the adrenaline rush? I'm like, no, like, I don't want an adrenaline rush. I don't want to be all wired and like buzzy. you know, I want it to feel calm and fun and smooth, but you know, things happen. And so, yeah, I mean, I've had tons of experiences like that. I don't know, getting attacked by birds, like having holds break, like falling off of things, like getting lost in, I mean, tons of weather things. I don't know, like bad rock experience. Actually, a lot of my very scariest experiences have actually been with a rope on, just because when you're climbing with a rope, you're much more willing to push yourself into the unknown. Like when you're climbing without a rope, obviously you have to really stay within your comfort zone, you know, stay within a safety margin because you're just not willing to push it if anything means death. But when you have a rope on, you're kind of like, well, I'm willing to push a lot further because, you know, surely conditions will get better if I just go around the corner. And you keep going around the corner, conditions keep getting worse and worse. And then pretty soon, you're still looking at, you know, fatal consequences if you fall. But you're like, oh no, how did I get here? You know, it's like a series of bad decisions. And then you just kept going down that path. So I've had a bunch of really scary experiences with ropes. And those normally unfold over the period of sometimes even hours, you know, and it's deeply, I mean, I would say traumatic almost, but you know, I don't want to misuse the word, but it's all very, very scary. But I wouldn't necessarily take any of that back because I mean, that's inherent to the climbing experience. I mean, that's part of climbing.
1: It's also how you learn, presumably, right?
2: Yeah. Yeah.
1: Jessica, for high performance athletes, I mean, is there a risk to not competing?
3: Oh gosh, that's such a good question. I mean, that's going back to what I was mentioning about the why. I mean, the reality is you want to do it. It's something you're driven to do. A lot of athletes have been engaged in their sport since they were little, or they've got particular goals. And so it's always this balance. I'm often thinking of it as like a risk analysis. Like, I mean, the reality is you are giving up a lot for sport at this level, which I think is really important to understand as well. I mean, there's always a balance, but I see a lot of athletes who aren't themselves if they're not competing. I've spent a lot of times with athletes who are injured trying to get back. And so there's always that balance where you're looking at the risk and the reward. But again, I think a lot of times you are kind of pushing yourself towards something to make you happy, to feel fulfilled, to really accomplish something. I mean, there's so many reasons we do what we do. And again, I think there can be a real risk to not competing because of that.
1: Hmm. Alex, what's the why for you? Can you put it into words?
2: Yeah, because it's so freaking cool. It's so great. I mean, rock climbing, it's the best. Like, why wouldn't you climb things if you can? It's so fun.
1: Jessica, can any of what you teach your athletes be applied to regular people like the rest of us?
3: Yeah, I like to say that we're all performers, that there's always a performance, there's always something that we're working towards and want to do really well, we want to execute, whether it's like a task at work, it could be a test at school. You know, I've worked with all kinds of different occupations. You know, our field has really grown with military, with first responders. Personally, I've worked with lawyers when they're looking at their closing arguments. Like, how do you stand in front? Like, talk about being watched and having like stakes when you have a closing argument with the law. Working with medical providers, surgeons, when you have surgeries. And so there's a lot of ways that you can use mental performance skills. Like Alex said, pick up a book on it. Find someone who knows sports psychology, mental performance. I mean, the reality is we all have mental health. So what are ways that we can improve those things and really be performing at our best and living at our best?
2: Actually, I would maybe add just get reps. I mean, the thing that you're trying to do, just practice it, do the thing.
3: Yeah.
2: You know, I mean, part of it is sort of expanding your comfort zone to like make what seems intimidating become normal.
3: Yeah. I love that. No, I mean, I do think it's like, I like to say practice makes permanent. The more reps you're getting, the more it's going to feel good in your body and also in your mind.
1: That's great advice. Alex Honnold, free solo climber and host of Rolex's Planet Visionaries podcast, and Jessica Bartley, psychologist for the U.S. Olympic and Paralympic teams. This was so fun. Thank you both for joining us today.
2: Thank you. Laura.
3: Thanks, Alex.
2: Yeah, pleasure chatting.
3: Appreciate it.
1: We have to take a break, and when we come back, if talking about climbing a skyscraper without ropes didn't make you dizzy, our next segment surely will. We are answering your questions about the science of alcohol and why it makes us feel the way it does. Stay with us. This is Science Friday from WNYC Studios.
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7: This is Science Friday. I'm Jane Lindholm. We are on the precipice of summer right now, so that means the season for porch beers and happy hours is upon us. I myself am partial to a midweek near beer these days. You know, we nerds here at Science Friday have been thinking a lot about the science of alcohol. More data is coming out that shows it's not really good for us to drink, but a lot of us do it anyway. So what's going on in the chemistry of our alcoholic bevies? And what are they doing to our brains and bodies? Joining me now are Dr. Tom Shellhammer, a brewer and professor of fermentation science at Oregon State University. He's the past president of the American Society of Brewing Chemists. And Dr. Jackie Barker, who studies what alcohol does to our brains and our memories at Drexel University's College of Medicine. Welcome to Science Friday to you both. It's great to have you with us.
8: I'm delighted to be here.
9: Yeah, likewise.
7: Jackie, start us off. How do you think about this tension that we know drinking isn't good for us, but we do it anyway?
8: Sure. Yeah. I mean, I think one of the challenges is being informed. And I think it's really awesome that you're starting this conversation because being able to have the information to make a smart choice about whether you want to enjoy a beer or two beers, or maybe you make that near beer decision, it starts with that information. And I think, you know, there's a growing appreciation that even small amounts of alcohol do impact our brain, do impact behavior, but so do a lot of other things we do. Eating lunch meat, sodas, living in a city where you have to rely on cars. And so we're all making choices across our lives about which rewards are valuable enough to us to maybe take some risk alongside them.
7: Jackie, do you drink?
8: I do.
7: Tom, do you drink?
9: I do.
7: Yeah, for me, it's soft serve ice cream, which in Vermont we call creamies. And I know it's not doing me any good physically, but mentally, it is crucial to my mental health.
9: Oh, yeah. I think we need to do things that make us enjoy ourselves and happy. And alcohol is part of that. I think it's been part of that for millennia.
8: Yes.
7: We have a lot of listeners who have questions about alcohol and its effects on us and things that we've sort of heard over the years maybe, but don't really know what the science says. So let's start with this call that we got about alcohol.
10: Hi, my name's Mike, and I'm calling from Santa Barbara, California. I've always wondered if it's just kind of a psychosomatic thing, but do different alcohols affect different people differently? So when I drink tequila, I feel really good and like almost no hangover the next day. But when I drink gin or rum, I feel pretty bad. And am I just making this up because I want to like tequila? Or does it really have different effects on different people's physiologies? That's it. Thank you.
7: I love this question because I have heard that so many times over the year that certain alcohol will make you feel a certain way and others won't. Is that right, Jackie, or is it all in our heads?
8: Well, I think that the answer to this is yes and no, right? So, and I hope Tom will weigh in as well, but I think part of this is that the way we drink different alcohol is often very different. Tequila shots might look like a very different night than red wine on your couch. And the speed that you consume that alcohol, whether you're eating with your alcohol or having a night out dancing, whether you're staying hydrated alongside that is going to have a variety of different effects on that next morning and on how you associate learned experiences and environmental outcomes with that particular alcohol. And so I think a lot of people I hear also, you know, I have a really fun time. I get, we used to call it getting wheels when I was in college when I have tequila, or I always feel really relaxed and want to read a book when I have red wine. That's not necessarily the difference of the alcohol. It's the context and how you've learned to consume those alcohols.
7: Yeah, Tom, what about the chemistry here? Is alcohol just alcohol just alcohol, or are there differences?
9: It kind of depends. So like the basic production process of making any alcoholic beverage starts with some sort of fermentable sugar and yeast, Saccharomyces cerevisiae mainly, in some other cases, some different Saccharomyces or non-Saccharomyces strains. But these organisms are converting these fermentable sugars into ethanol. And ethanol is the alcohol that we find in all alcoholic beverages. The starting material varies. You know, grapes are fermented to wine. Mashed malted barley is fermented into beer. Agave is fermented into pulque. And these have ethanol in them, but they all have these other components that come from the starting material. That's what makes wine taste different than beer, that tastes different than pulque. And then if we've got a distillation on top of that, we end up concentrating the ethanol and we concentrate some of these other flavorants that are coming from either the byproducts of the fermentation or from the starting material. So you ferment wine, you get brandy, you ferment beer, you get whiskey, you ferment pulque, you get tequila. So, and on one hand, the ethanol part is like a common thread amongst all these, but it's these other minor components that make brandy taste different than tequila, or certainly wine taste different than beer. And as Jackie pointed out, it's the combination of these things and also then what you do with that beverage by itself. Are you drinking tequila straight or are you making margaritas out of it? And if you're making margaritas, you got both sugar and salt there that are kind of have an interplay with alcohol. And the cumulative effect kind of impacts how you're going to feel that evening or the next morning.
7: While we're talking about how we react to alcohol, let's listen to another call that we got.
11: Hey, I'm Bob calling from Fort Wayne. I was wondering why alcohol does and does not sedate certain people. Because the other night, I had about 13 shots worth of alcohol over the course of 4 hours on nearly an empty stomach, and I did not black out. I went to sleep at about 2 a.m., and I woke up at 8 a.m. the next day feeling completely fine, except I ran around my entire neighborhood about 5 times over, and absolutely wrecked my house. So I'm just wondering if it metabolizes into something different or how the sedation works for different people. Thanks.
7: Okay, well, that's quite a story. Jackie, what do you make of it and how we process alcohol?
8: Whether alcohol is sedative at a given moment for a person is going to depend on a lot of things. That will depend on the dose, how much alcohol. Certainly, Bob, I believe it was, consumed a fairly high dose of alcohol here. That would certainly be a sedative dose across a large range of conditions. My first thought is that Bob may have woken up still intoxicated, which drove him to be motivated to run around and perhaps impact his home in unexpected ways. I mean, I will say that as we metabolize alcohol, right, our blood alcohol concentration will come back down. And so you may reach some of those less sedative doses on both ends, right? So you have sort of an ascending side and then a descending side of this blood alcohol concentration in this case where he's consuming and then metabolizing. And so depending on the exact timing of the runabout, he may sort of been in that stimulatory phase of intoxication at that time.
7: Well, that actually brings us to our next call.
12: Hi, my name's Sadie. I'm calling from Burlington, Vermont. I feel like I always hear people saying, you know, oh, you're going to get such a bad hangover if you drink really sugary drinks, right? Because like the alcohol and the sugar. Is it the alcohol that's actually interacting with the sugar that's causing the issue? Or is it just a combination of drinking and also having a lot of added sugar in the body and the two of them put together is just too much?
7: Tom, I saw you nodding as Sadie was talking about sugary drinks and the interaction.
9: Yeah, I'm thinking less about like a biochemical interaction, but more of like a sort of physiological, maybe lifestyle interaction. Sugar is one of these molecules that as humans we love, right? We're primed, we're like little hummingbirds in some respects. So we love sugar. It sort of stimulates that like I like it button. So that kind of can potentially move people into consuming more alcohol than that they had realized, particularly if you're drinking very sugary drinks. Alcohol itself is a diuretic, so it has a dehydrating effect. Sugar kind of amplifies that as well. So you're kind of moving yourself into this area where you're very going to be very prone to like the effects, the detoxification effects of alcohol. You got this ethanol detoxification, but you also have this dehydration that you can feel like you're drinking a lot. And in fact, you are, but your body is not hydrating. It's actually dehydrating. Mm. You're just kind of turning into like a little human raisin something.
7: All right, let's take another listener question.
13: Hi, this is Kristen from Ventura, California, and I am dying to know more about the relationship with drinking alcohol, specifically wine, and how much do you need to be drinking to where you are most likely going to cause harm to your body. And the reason I'm asking that is we've swayed back and forth as a nurse. I've seen it, the information say, oh, drinking a glass of wine is good for you. Then now it's like, no, don't drink any. None of it is good for you. But my question for you is then what are people in Italy and France, how are they getting away with it? Or are they not? I do enjoy a glass of wine with dinner. It's part of my culture. But again, I don't want to be causing any harm. All right. Thank you so much. Bye.
7: All right. There's a lot in that question. So how are we to make sense of this when people have had cultures of drinking for, you know, generations in some cases? Jackie, what do you think?
8: Yeah, so I mean, I think part of what was mentioned in that call is sort of this idea of consuming alcohol with a meal. I do think that this reflects in part a cultural difference that was hit on a little bit there in the U.S. Versus other places where often in other cultures you are having a glass of wine with dinner, not having as prevalent of a binge-like relationship as is seen often in the U.S. But to the science, I think that there are very clear emerging data that any alcohol is potentially having negative health consequences. Even a single glass of alcohol can increase risk for various cancers, cardiovascular disease. And again, being informed of that means you can make the right choice for you. Is it worth it to increase your risk at whatever level it is? And people can make that decision. But I think some of those early studies, there have been controversy around this idea that people who drink low amounts of alcohol are healthier than abstainers. Some of the data around that seem to suggest that actually there are a variety of confounds. People who completely abstain from alcohol often have other co-occurring health conditions. And so it may reflect that they have shorter life expectancy, other things that may drive the abstention, not drinking at all. And then that can artificially make it seem like our low drinkers are a healthier population. So it's not causative there. There's a lot baked into the data set that I think kind of created that false impression.
7: We've been hearing a lot recently about the difference in how we metabolize alcohol as we age, and that can also make a really big change in how you experience drinking and whether and how much you choose to drink. Do you know about that science, Jackie?
8: So it is definitely the case that alcohol metabolism is altered, as is a range of metabolic outcomes as we age. Some of this is related to if you have been a chronic drinker across your life, potentially accumulated effects on the liver, which can in fact impact metabolism. It also may be related to sort of a greater medical treatment burden as we age, right? You might be taking additional medications that are metabolized by similar processes, and so that might impact outcomes as well. But it is definitely the case that we see physiological changes that can facilitate ethanol impacts, where the same doses can have greater impacts as we age.
7: You know, of course, Tom, not everybody chooses to drink alcohol, and some people choose to drink things that are like alcohol but do not contain alcohol. And we're seeing a really large growth in no or low ABV beer, where the alcohol has either been taken out or wasn't brewed into the process. Can you talk a little bit about how those drinks are being made and how you see that trend going?
9: Yeah, you're correct, Jane. There's a huge growth category in low and non-alcoholic beverages. Beer, wine, and spirits. The divide that you have to cross to get from a non-alcoholic spirit, like from a spirit to a non-alcoholic spirit, is huge. The brewers have to cross a much shorter divide. It's like only 5%. And so I think that's why you're seeing a lot of activity in this non-alcoholic beer space. And the way that brewers are making non-alcoholic beer fall into sort of three categories. One is to take a normal fermentation and just arrest it, stop it prematurely. Those are kind of first-generation non-alcoholic beers. They're not terribly satisfying because they taste very warty, very sweet. They're kind of cloying. They don't mimic a full-on alcohol beer. Another approach is to use techniques where you take a full-strength beer and just remove the alcohol. And so you can do this by distillation or by membrane separation. And then a third approach is to use yeast that don't ferment maltose. So the main sugar in a brewery mash is maltose. There's a little bit of glucose, tiny bit of fructose, but mainly maltose from a fermentability perspective, and something called maltotriose. And what really successful brands are doing are blending these different approaches. Some brands are doing great with this. Like if you look at Guinness Zero, it's just like taken off. It's way outperformed what they thought when they first started this. And that's on a big scale. We got smaller breweries like Deschutes, that in a big part of their brand now is their non-alcoholic line. You have Athletic. It's a whole brewery that is just around non-alcoholic beer. And that brewery itself is like the fifth largest brand of like craft beer.
7: Wow.
9: It's interesting. So there, and it's the one that's growing. And like many breweries and wineries and distilleries, everything's kind of in a declining stage right now.
7: Jackie, I mean, we're especially seeing this in younger generations that are coming into legal age for drinking and are choosing not to, or are choosing to drink much less. Is that related to some of what we've been hearing about alcohol being less healthy, or is there something else afoot, do you think?
8: I mean, I do think part of it, I hope, is public health messaging. We're actually effectively communicating to people that there is negative consequences to high levels of alcohol intake. I do think there's also very real behavioral changes in how young people are spending their Friday nights compared to, I'm not going to make any guesses about anyone's age, but compared to how I spent my Friday nights. And I think that people tend to socialize very differently. There's also in certain states, I think access to legal marijuana has changed alcohol consumption as well. So there's been in some places a shift from one substance to another. And some of this is also, in that case, non-caloric. And so there may be a perception that being California sober is perhaps healthier than other intake patterns. And so I do think that it reflects both, I hope, some of the public health messaging, but also broader changes in the way that young people are spending their Friday nights.
7: Jackie Barker is an associate professor in the Department of Pharmacology and Physiology at Drexel University's College of Medicine. And Tom Schellheimer is a brewer and professor of fermentation science at Oregon State University. Thank you both for being with us and sharing this really interesting knowledge. Appreciate it.
8: Yes, it was fun. Thank you.
9: Yeah, fun discussion with you guys.
7: And that's it for today's show. BJ Lederman composed our theme music. 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Just search for Science Friday. I'm Jane Lindholm. Thanks for listening.
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16: 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She's in Kyiv, Ukraine's capital. 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
17: Mostly clear tonight, inland valley lows in the lower 60s to around 60. I'm David Fleming with this KVCR weather update. Sunny and clear at least through the weekend with the highs in the lower 90s into the mid-90s early next week and then cooling once again going through next week.
5: 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It's 11 o'clock.

0: We're kicking off this World Cup with some soccer science. I'm Jane Lindholm, and this is Science Friday. This World Cup, FIFA is integrating AI into analytics, refereeing, even coaching. But will it actually be all that helpful?
1: Now anyone can simulate the World Cup and be like, I simulated the World Cup using AI 100,000 times. Here's what it said. But I think in soccer, we just underestimate how random it is.
0: Plus, it's rough being a parent. How does Mother Nature do it?
2: I mean, there's always the pick them up by the nape of the neck. I don't know if your caller has tried that.
0: And should mountain lions be brought back to the Northeast? We'll talk with a wildlife ecologist who's working on a controversial plan to do it after this.
3: Live from NPR News in Washington, I'm Amy Held. In a court filing, the Trump administration is asking for a short deadline extension until noon on Saturday to remove the president's name from the Kennedy Center, saying storms in Washington may pose a risk to workers on scaffolding. Crowds have gathered at the site chanting, "Take it down." NPR's Frank Langfitt is there.
4: People have been out here in front of the Kennedy Center for many, many hours waiting to see the name Donald J. Trump taken down from the facade. And right now, it's well past midnight, so it's past the deadline that the court set, and there's a huge piece of scaffolding up there and a lot of workers, but they have yet to touch any of the letters. And the crowd is beginning to thin out.
3: NPR's Frank Langfitt. The Justice Department has approved Paramount's acquisition of Warner Brothers Discovery. NPR's Emma Bowman reports the merger would unite two rival studio giants, and it raises questions about creative and editorial independence.
5: Paramount owns CBS, including CBS News. It's swallowing the much larger Warner, which includes HBO and CNN. The antitrust investigation into the proposed $110 billion merger found no threat to competition or consumers of film, broadcast television, or streaming. But several states, including California, still have antitrust concerns, and industry unions fear the loss of thousands of jobs. In a statement after the decision, Paramount said the deal would result in a stronger company better positioned to compete against dominant technology platforms and ultimately benefit both consumers and creators. Emma Bowman, NPR News.
3: The World Cup is underway. The U.S. beat Paraguay 4-1 Friday. Meanwhile, before they even got the chance to kick off, Team England appears to be missing out on equipment. Police say it was stolen from a van in Kansas City where the team trains. Greg Eklund reports.
6: The equipment was being shipped from West Palm Beach, Florida, where England had been holding a preliminary camp. According to the Daily Mail in the UK, boots belonging to England captain Harry Kane and midfielder Jude Bellingham were among the stolen items. The Kansas City police have acknowledged the theft in a statement and arrested two people. England is one of four nations with a World Cup team base in the Kansas City area, but the only team among the four that isn't playing a match in Kansas City. England is scheduled to play their first match on Wednesday in Arlington, Texas, against Croatia. For NPR News, I'm Greg Eklund in Kansas City.
3: SpaceX stock rose more than 19% with its initial public offering Friday, raising some $75 billion. Its stock market debut is the first of three big tests of investor appetite for AI-related technology companies. Anthropic and OpenAI are also expected to list this year. It's NPR. Strong to severe thunderstorms are expected in parts of the Mid-Atlantic and Northeast. The National Weather Service says it will help bring down what's been record-breaking heat. The storms are part of the same system that did damage in areas of the Midwest earlier this week, including south of Chicago. Oregon's Department of Corrections is facing a class action lawsuit to end solitary confinement. Oregon Public Broadcasting's Conrad Wilson reports a group of prisoners say the state has violated the law.
7: Oregon's constitution prohibits the, quote, harsh, degrading, or dehumanizing treatment of prisoners. Yet according to the lawsuit, hundreds of adults in the state's prisons are held alone inside small windowless rooms, often for months. The state limits disciplinary segregation to 90 consecutive days. That's far longer than neighboring states, says Ben Hale, an attorney with the Oregon Justice Resource Center, which is representing the adults in custody.
8: Oregon has certainly become an outlier in the use of disciplinary solitary confinement, which in some ways is the most punitive.
7: State data show a recent upward trend of adults in custody held in solitary. The Oregon Department of Corrections says it's committed to safe and humane operations. For NPR News, I'm Conrad Wilson in Portland.
3: All three major indices ended the week higher. Stocks got a lift from a 3.4% drop for the price of Brent crude oil. Oil prices have come down on hopes a peace deal with Iran may be panning out. Today, a gallon of regular gas is averaging $4.10, down from $4.50 a month ago. That's according to AAA. This is NPR News.
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13: This is Science Friday. I'm Jane Lindholm. I'm the host of the kids science show But Why? From Vermont Public, and I'm filling in for Flora and Ira this week. Later in the hour, we're gearing up for a high-tech World Cup and looking to the animal kingdom for tips on solving human parenting challenges. But first, big cats used to roam across the entire United States. You might know them as mountain lions, pumas, cougars, or catamounts. They have many different names, but they're actually all the same species. Their current U.S. population is mostly confined to western states and a small population in Florida, though in recent years they've been spotted east of the Mississippi River. Most mountain lions were gone from the Northeast by the 1800s, with the last verified accounts in the 1930s. My next guest is a mountain lion conservationist hoping to reintroduce these wildcats back to their previous habitats in New England. But should we? Dr. Mark Elbrock is the director of the PUMA program at Panthera, a big cat conservation and advocacy organization. Mark, thank you so much for joining me.
14: Yeah, my pleasure. Thanks for having me on the show.
13: Let's just jump right in. Why would people want to bring mountain lions back to the Northeast?
14: Ooh, that's a great question. I think one is that sort of reintroducing species that were previously part of ecosystems in the East is quite honestly a core American value. You know, it's been part of American culture, at least our conservation culture, for more than 100 years. We have reintroduced hundreds of species. People don't even realize it, like that black bears, white-tailed deer, river otters, beavers, all of these things were rare at one point in New England or absent in parts of New England and were successfully brought back through reintroduction efforts and protections. And so I think it's fair to say that, you know, it is a core value of American people to say we did something wrong and we want to right that wrong and bring back and rebuild the ecosystems which we changed.
13: Beyond wanting to maybe repair something that humans could say we were the ones who damaged, is our ecosystem missing anything without mountain lions?
14: Yeah, so I mean, large carnivores contribute all sorts of things to ecosystems. And one is that they bolster the ecological health and resilience of an ecosystem, meaning that they are better armed with the sort of internal mechanisms needed to protect themselves after a fire, a wildlife disease outbreak, a timber harvest. And the ecosystems can recover from those events more quickly when they have systems that are more complex. And large carnivores add to that complexity. And then the other is that they make animals afraid. And as strange as that sounds, it's a really important thing. And so, for instance, their primary prey, which in New England would be deer, would be pooping in different places. They'd be hiding in different places. And it really spreads nutrients across the landscape in different ways than in their absence. And those fear effects are, you know, really important for us as well. You know, we just did a really cool study out where I live in Washington State, very much like New England and Western Washington, at least in terms of a rural landscape. But we looked at the impact that the local mountain lions were having on deer collisions with people and their cars. And we found that the areas where the mountain lions were close to the highways and they were scaring deer away from them, they were reducing local deer collisions with cars by 76%. I mean, that's a huge number, and it translates into millions of dollars of savings for local communities. And that's the kind of thing that fear, you know, can create on the landscape.
13: I live in Vermont, and there are many Vermonters who say mountain lions, or as we call them, catamounts, never actually left, and people have been spotting them for the last 150 years. Not possible.
14: I wish it were true. You know, I lived in New England much of my life as well. And I, in fact, while I was in New England, I think I investigated 53 sightings, you know, going around and to verify whether these were truly mountain lions or not. And one of them ended up being a mountain lion. But, you know, even when they have been verified as mountain lion, those that have predominantly been documented have been from other places. We expect that they were, you know, exotic pets that were released into the wild. Now, all that said, occasionally a wild mountain lion does make it to New England. And I think, you know, the most exciting example of that was in 2011 when a mountain lion, you know, that we know originated from the Black Hills of South Dakota made it all the way to the East Coast. I mean, in a remarkable journey that was documented with not just photographic evidence of, you know, people who had cameras in their backyards, but also genetic evidence that was gathered by different state wildlife agencies and then later compared with each other and goes, oh my goodness, it's the same one that died in Connecticut in 2011. So it was an amazing story, and it just shows that it is possible. So I like to say that to folks, that it is possible that they really did see a mountain lion in Vermont. It's just highly unlikely.
13: Yes, and no established breeding populations.
14: There are no established breeding populations in New England, no. I wish that were true, too.
13: Well, let's talk about what it would take to bring back breeding populations in New England. Do we have the right ecosystem now, or are there further steps that would need to be taken before mountain lions could successfully survive here?
14: Great question, and an easy answer. So I'll just start by saying the mountain lions are generalists, meaning that they inhabit every kind of forest and almost every kind of habitat available in North America. And so is there habitat in New England? Absolutely. And is there food for mountain lions in New England? Well, their most common prey in the West are deer, elk, beavers, porcupines, and raccoons. Other than elk, we have all of those things in New England.
13: What about forest fragmentation? Not a huge deal in Vermont, but in some of the New England and northeastern states, a lot more highways that could cause problems for moving mountain lions.
14: Yeah, so highways are a big issue for mountain lions in the sense that generally mountain lions don't make home ranges that overlap a highway. So they don't split one side, you know, spend half their time on one side, half the time the other. And so we generally see large highways that have heavy traffic loads. They're not always a barrier to movement because young mountain lions, which we call dispersers or transients, the ones that are looking for a territory, they will cross these highways, even with heavy traffic loads. And that's what ensures the genetic health of all mountain lions scattered across an area with highways in it, because they'll go across the highway and carry with them genetic material into those mountain lions that live on the other side. And so a landscape like New England, no problem at all. And you need very few crossings to really maintain genetic health. I mean, that's one of the revelations in the last 10 years in terms of mountain lions, is that a single animal that crosses a highway into a new population is enough to really bolster the genetic health of that population.
13: You know, Mark, perhaps an even bigger stumbling block is making sure that you have both political and public buy-in for a project like this, especially when we're talking about an apex predator or an animal where there is some cultural fear around. In this case, Vermont has started to become sort of the epicenter of this reintroduction idea so far. It was the first state to introduce a bill that would study the reintegration of mountain lions. That bill didn't move forward, but it did, you know, come up in the legislature. There's an environmental advocacy group called Mighty Earth that has started pushing this project. I see some of their road signs out in my neighborhoods, and they've even said that they'd like to have paws on the ground in 4 years. But there is pushback already to the plan, too. Vermont Fish and Wildlife has said it's too soon to be considering reintroduction. There's still a lot more research that needs to be done, they say. So how much of a reintroduction plan is actually about political and community education?
14: Well, for this species, it's all about public outreach, education, and political will. And the team that I work with, which we loosely call ourselves the Cougar Research Collaborative, has already done public surveys at the state level. What's been very clear is that across the East that we've sampled, people are supportive of the reintroduction of mountain lions. People are supportive regardless of their political affiliation or how they identify as a hunter or whether they call themselves a conservative. I mean, all of these things, even across age groups. So we feel like that part has been quite well addressed. Now, could we broaden the net? Could we reach out to every different group of, you know, that might be called a special interest group to check in with them if they would support such an initiative? Yes. And that actually is generally what happens during a feasibility assessment. And that's what Vermont proposed to do. So that's one part. Political will is the other thing you brought up. And in fact, that's probably, you know, in terms of a reintroduction of this species, the bigger issue. And I think it's fair to say that at this point, we have yet to identify a champion. And by that, I mean a person or a state or a group of individuals that are either legislators, governors, leadership in a state wildlife agency that are genuinely enthused about this idea and are ready to kind of carry it through the inevitable pushbacks that will come up. And I say inevitable not because there isn't public support, but because state wildlife agencies have so much old inertia because they are still running themselves as they were designed to do over 100 years ago. And it's just not conducive to embracing and reintroducing large carnivores. But I do think it's important to emphasize that all of these state agencies are strapped for cash. They all have the list of things they'd like to do, and they all have a budget that doesn't meet those desires. And so when an outside group comes in and says, hey, we'd love you to do reintroduction of mountain lions, it isn't even on their radar. Of course, the response is like, my goodness, we can't even keep up with our current priorities. And if we were given money, would this be one of our top priorities?
13: Do you think it's actually going to happen? Are we going to see wild mountain lions in the Northeast in your lifetime?
14: I believe it's possible.
13: That's not very affirmative.
14: I'm not the decision maker.
13: Yeah.
14: You know, if it were up to me, I'd say absolutely. All we need is that political champion who says, let's do this. I want part of my legacy to be rebuilding the health of these local ecosystems, that we can, as a community of people, embrace that reintroduction as well and be proud of it.
13: Well, Mark, thank you very much for sharing your enthusiasm for these wildcats with us and your expertise. I appreciate it.
14: My pleasure.
13: Dr. Mark Elbrock is the director of the PUMA program at Panthera, a big cat conservation organization. When we come back, we'll give you an inside look into the AI tech being used in the World Cup. This is Science Friday from WNYC Studios.
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13: This is Science Friday. I'm Jane Lindholm. The 2026 World Cup is finally here. It's already the largest tournament in World Cup history, with 48 teams battling it out. But FIFA and the tech giant Lenovo are also trying to make it the most high-tech tournament, with the launch of Football AI Pro, which is designed to analyze over 2,000 different metrics to coaches, players, and analysts. But can AI capture everything that happens on the field? And what does AI integration actually mean for the game? Here to discuss with us is Ryan O'Hanlon, staff writer at ESPN and author of Net Gains, Inside the Beautiful Games Analytics Revolution. Ryan, it's nice to talk with you.
1: Hey, Jane, thanks for having me.
13: Can you just tick off all or some of at least the new AI features that FIFA is rolling out for this World Cup?
1: Yes. So they say most of the AI features are around refereeing and improving the refereeing process. So some 3D modeling using what they are saying player avatars to be more accurate in terms of calling offside, also being able to determine whether the ball has gone out of bounds for a throw-in or a corner kick. There's also a sensor in the ball. And then they also have the AI tool that you've talked about, which is delivering various metrics, which they've said will democratize the use of AI among all the teams at the World Cup. But if I had to venture, I think the result of all this AI talk for fans will less be an improved experience and more be annoyance with hearing the phrase AI over and over again.
13: Oh, no. So it's not so much for the fans, in your interpretation at least.
1: Yeah, I don't think so. I think that there will probably be all kinds of new metrics that are thrown at us throughout the tournament. But I think those metrics will, as they tend to be, very context-free, black box produced, and also just not connected to winning and what actually predicts what wins games in any kind of real way, will be my guess. I'm happy to be proven wrong, though.
13: Yeah, you mentioned that, you know, that piece democratizing the game is sort of a buzzword. Is there a benefit to having this spread out across all the teams in the World Cup? You know, whether or not it's for the fans, is there a benefit to the teams?
1: Yeah, I think that's a really good point. And I do think, making analytical tools or data available to more teams is a good thing in general. But at the World Cup, you're limited by who was born in your country or nationalized, right, to play for your team.

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1: Noise, I think, with 2,000 data points would be very difficult as well.
2: Can you talk a little bit more about that? Because the Football AI Pro has sort of been framed as this like coach on the sidelines that's going to be really helpful in real time. Is that going to be as helpful as maybe what, you know, what it's being framed as?
1: Yeah, I think, you know, coaches have a very interesting place in soccer where they're kind of viewed as these all-powerful figures, but also soccer coaches have the least amount of power of any coach in any sport because the half starts and then it ends. You're allowed to make subs, but
2: they can yell from the sidelines, Ryan. They can, you know,
1: show their displeasure
2: with their faces.
1: Yes, and I feel bad for whatever wing player is playing on the same side of the field as his coach's bench. But I have a hard time seeing how any kind of data in, like, let's say a 30-minute span, right? It's the half's 45 minutes. Something happens over 30 minutes. I have a really hard time envisioning how AI, what is it going to tell a coach that would allow the coach to essentially change his team's formation? I guess that would be the main way that you could change up that a coach wouldn't already see. Or how would we know that that information is not just random chance by, like, the bounce of the ball versus, like, a structural issue with the team. So if one attacker is dribbling past a defender like five different times and the AI is like weakness detected, I think a coach has already seen that. So yeah, I have a hard time seeing how there will be real actionable data given just the structure of soccer in real time.
2: Are there any areas where these new technologies and AI is actually changing or being beneficial to the game?
1: Yeah, so I know I've probably sounded like a, you know, Luddite, nihilistic, none of this matters person, but I actually do believe that, like, data can be used to make better decisions in soccer. I do, but I think, so the one thing that you've seen change, so soccer is just a very dynamic sport, right? There's barely any rules, 22 players. If teams wanted to, they could agree to stare at the ball for 45 minutes and no one could do anything to stop it. The fans would be booing and the ref would be like, I can't do anything. Sorry, they're just standing around. But there is an aspect of the sport, corner kicks, throw-ins, set pieces, that does sort of start to resemble American sports a lot more, mainly because the game comes to a halt. The players can discuss what they're going to do. And the coach, if he wants to, he can draw up a pre-designed play, right? You have a corner kick. You can tell the players where they're supposed to run, who's going to set a pick. And sort of data analysis over time has found that this is a very underexploited area. Some teams have been very good at it without getting worse at other areas of the game. If you look at Liverpool, who's kind of one of the more sort of smarter teams in the Premier League, they collaborated with Google DeepMind, and they created this app where you can kind of show where your players are on the field for a corner kick versus the defense. And then the AI-based app will be like, no, actually, the positioning of the players, this would lead to a goal slightly more often. So I think that is like the one area, because it's such an isolated part of the game, that is prone for AI to potentially add even more value. But what's happened, both then for good and ill, I would say. So set piece scoring, corner kicks, throw-ins, it's at a higher rate than it's ever been since we've been recording this data. But then open play goal scoring is at a lower rate than it's ever been, because if you're lining up a corner kick and being very specific about the details and where you want the ball to go, it takes a lot of time to figure that out and the clock doesn't stop. So in the Premier League this season, the ball is in play less than it's ever been since they've been recording the data. So like the part of soccer that people tend to fall in love with, which is not set plays, it's kind of the creative on the fly thinking, there's less of that than ever before.
2: At what point does the AI and all of the analytics and all of the ability to, in all of these sports where we're seeing analytics play such a big role these days, wind up tipping the balance away from a fan experience?
1: I think that's a great question. It's something that's happened in a lot of the other major sports. Baseball is run by all people that went to Ivy League schools. The data analysis is way beyond anything you would see in public. And they realized that it made the sport worse because it was all home runs and strikeouts. The ball was never in play. So there is a definite, like,

0: like it's the league's and governing body's responsibility to make sure the sport is fun, and it's the team's responsibilities to try to find out how to win. And you have to try to figure out a way to make those things balance. Before the age of data analysis, this wasn't as much of an issue, I don't think. Now it is. Soccer, like, is way behind all the other sports in terms of like how objective analysis is being employed. But the set pieces did catch on, and it was enough of a story in the Premier League. And the team that won the league, Arsenal, set the record for corner kick goals in a season. They played a very conservative style. It became enough of a story that I think it's like a very real thing that people are aware of. But I think, you know, given that it happened in the Premier League, if it happens at the World Cup, I think it could become an even bigger story. And then it could kind of be a thing that the soccer world will be unable to ignore. And we'll have to make some kind of changes to prevent this from continuing.
1: Well, speaking of the beauty of the sport, you just wrote a very detailed article where you predicted the winner of the World Cup and the winner of like almost every single game and by how much. And you did it all by hand. Why?
0: You should ask my editors. No, I'm kidding. I think I did it. I've done it the past couple World Cups. Part of me kind of wanted to do it as a little bit of a bit because now anyone can simulate the World Cup and be like, I simulated the World Cup using AI 100,000 times. Here's what it said. I think in soccer, we just underestimate how random it is and how often like one of the teams that we thought was a favorite loses early on. But if you go game by game and you predict everything, you kind of end up with all of the favorites advancing. So I had to like get it in my head. Like, I don't want this to try to have the maximum expected value for someone betting on the World Cup, but I wanted it to try to like match up to sort of what we normally see, the number of favorites that tend to lose in the World Cup. But when I did that, you know, I kind of saw, it's interesting, Spain and Argentina, if they win their groups, it seems like they're not going to play any of the best teams until the semifinals. So whether or not I think Spain and Argentina are the two most talented or the two most quote unquote informed teams, it seems like they might actually have like relatively easy paths to get far in the World Cup. So it did reveal that bit of information to me.
1: And just so that we can know who to yell at in the end, who did you pick as the winner? You've got to tell everyone.
0: Yeah, I picked Spain over Argentina.
1: Okay. Well, where should we send the hate mail?
0: editors@ESPN.com.
1: Ryan O'Hanlon is a staff writer at ESPN and the author of Net Gains, Inside the Beautiful Games Analytics Revolution. Ryan, what a pleasure to talk with you. Thanks.
0: Thanks so much.
1: Over the next few weeks, more than 100 matches will be played in 16 different stadiums across North America. The stadiums are in different climates, at different elevations. Some are outdoors, some are indoors, but they all need to have one thing in common: perfectly uniform grass. It's been a project years in the making, and my next guest has been at the center of it. Dr. Jackie Lynn Guevara is a turf grass management expert at Michigan State University. Jack, welcome to Science Friday.
2: Hi, Jane. I'm glad to be here.
1: I'm really glad to talk with you. Are you a soccer fan in addition to your turf grass expertise?
2: Well, I'm not a diehard fan. A lot of people will say, oh, she's not really, you know, into soccer, but I'm the person that gets so distracted whenever I, you know, there is a game, I'll look at the cover, the density of the grass, is the lighting, is the sun is, you know, shining the right way on the grass, are the players trying to avoid a certain part of the field. So those are the things that kind of like my head is just running a mile a minute.
1: So let's get into it, and maybe you can explain why you actually need such not only perfect grass, but perfectly uniform grass throughout all of these stadiums. How does the grass affect the game?
2: So that's a great question. Every player, and there are multi-billion dollar players that will play on it. So we need to give them the same feel for different grasses. Think about golf. Golf is also a natural grass. We pay attention a lot on a putting green. And one thing that is really common between soccer and golf is how much the ball is in contact with that grass all throughout. So that's why FIFA is really paying much attention in the grass, is just having that ball roll, having that consistency, the bounce is similar to a putting green when you're doing your putt. It's like, oh, we need to be really consistent and that have like a good role in it. Yes.
1: You can do that? You can make it feel the same for all the players?
2: Yeah, so we try. That's the research, as we try to do that as much as we can. So FIFA has this FIFA specification. They have FIFA standards. First is the grass should be natural, and not a lot of people are aware of that. So having a natural grass is very important. And then what we did was just make a recipe or guidelines for different sod farmers and field managers in, you know, in the North America, across North America. So what we do is we tested like different kind of grasses, different mixtures, and see if it, at the end they will have the same parameters. For example, surface hardness or how much traction should be on the grass. So University of Tennessee, they created what we call like a flex machine. So basically it's a machine with a 3D printed foot in it. It has a lot of sensors. You can use different cleats on it. And then from there, it can make like a divot on the surface. And it will give us different parameters like surface traction, displacement. So we have the same consistent data all throughout.
1: You mentioned there are different grasses for different climates. But how do you decide what grass to use?
2: So that's a great question. So there are different aspects of this. If it's outdoors, and if it's in a cool season area, we use Kentucky bluegrass and perennial ryegrass mix. And that recipe I'm really proud of because that's my PhD dissertation. But for outdoor warm season, we're using Bermuda grass. So those are the grasses. But things might change when it's in an indoor. All indoor stadiums will have cool season grass because of the reason I told you before. It uses less sunlight. So all indoor stadium will use that. But one thing that people didn't really realize, Mexico City. Because when you think Mexico City, is it hot or cold?
1: Yeah, hot, you think.
2: Hot, you think.
1: Mexico City is really high.
2: Yeah, so yes, Mexico City high. So it used to have a different grass before. And we did like an extension, University of Tennessee and Michigan State, that we need to kind of like provide like proof that we can put like a cool season grass in Mexico City. So it's also consistent with other stadiums because it used a grass called Kikuyu grass. They think it's a warm season grass, but it is endemic to like a mountainous area in Africa. That's what they were using. They weren't using Bermuda grass because Bermuda couldn't survive because of the warm season grass. And then they didn't really think about maybe we can use like a cool season grass, Kentucky bluegrass and perennial ryegrass. So we went down there 3 years ago in 2023. We grew the sod, like a test sod for them. They tested in the stadium. So now when you're seeing what you'll see during the opening event is that new grass, Kentucky bluegrass, perennial ryegrass mix.
1: How will you actually know if you and the other team members and all of the sod farmers have done your jobs well?
2: This is like our joke in our lab is if we don't hear anything from anyone about the turf, that's a good news. Yes. Because when you hear it, you know something went wrong. But now it's just in the background. People were having fun. Players are playing hard and we're happy with that.
1: Dr. Jackie Lynn Guevara is an assistant professor in turf grass management at Michigan State University. Jack, thank you for joining me. I now, too, am going to watch the games and just pay attention to the grass.
2: Thank you.
1: Coming up after the break, we're taking parenting tips from cannibalistic spiders, poison frogs, and more. Stick around. 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
14: This is Science Friday. I'm Flora Lichtman. I don't need to tell you that parenting is hard. If you've ever been a child, had a child, or seen a child face down in a Target screaming, you know what I mean. But of course, humans aren't the only ones raising their young. So how do animals deal with babies that don't follow directions or little ones that are constantly begging for snacks? And what can we learn from them? To find out, we called parent and science journalist Elizabeth Preston, who wrote the book, The Creature's Guide to Caring, How Animal Parents Teach Us That Humans Were Born to Care. Hey, Elizabeth, welcome to Science Friday.
15: Hi, I'm so happy to be here.
14: We're happy to have you. Are there animals that make parenting look easy?
15: Well, a lot of animals have to do it all the time with no breaks. So they make it look automatic, if not easy. So I'm thinking of like the, you know, opossum mom with the whole row of kids on her back, or the gorilla who has to carry the baby clinging to her chest all the time. You know, for them, it looks like something they don't even have to think about. But the truth is that when the mom does all the work like that, it's very intensive and it uses up a lot of her resources. So it's actually hard, even if it looks natural.
14: Yeah. I mean, I wanted to ask you about this because I think there's this kind of toxic metaphor in human mom culture that like we give everything to our kids. But I wondered, is that not a metaphor in some animal species?
15: Totally. There are some mothers that give their body to feed their children, not just in the sense of like making milk like we mammals do, but there are spider moms whose hatchlings will eat them alive, for example.
14: That's too real. You know?
15: It's too real. I know it's taking the metaphor too far. There's also a really strange amphibian called a Sicilian. It's kind of like a salamander with no legs. And she grows this kind of thick, extra fatty skin when she has babies. And then the babies are born with these specialized sharp teeth and they peel pieces of her skin, like, I want to say like a banana, not to be too disgusting, and they eat her skin. She survives, but it is horrifying.
14: Oh my God. That's what we come from. That's the legacy that we're working off of.
15: Right, right.
14: We asked our listeners what parenting problems they needed help with, and I want to play you one.
16: Hi, Flora. My name is Blythe. I am calling from the podcast Science Versus, but also I am calling from upstate New York, the beautiful Catskills, in response to your parenting question. But we cannot solve the bedtime pop-out. Every night, we're down, we do the song, we do the book, we do the routine, and then the kid still pops out. Nice and cozy in there, pops out. Sometimes it's like, oh, I need some water. But the other night it was like, hey, I'm lonely. And then sometimes it's like, I forgot. I forgot why I'm out of bed. So if your expert has any advice on reducing the number of pop-outs, I would love to hear it. Thank you.
14: Bedtime, classic. Do you have any advice for Blythe?
15: I think my only advice is maybe some reassurance that humans are not alone with the problem of trying to get our kids to go to sleep by themselves. I'm thinking of gorillas, for example. When gorillas are babies, their mothers are completely responsible for childcare. But when it's older, the other gorillas in the group interact with it more, including the silverback male gorilla, who's the older, dominant gorilla in the group. These silverbacks are really tolerant of the younger gorillas, and they will play with them, hang out with them, and they'll even let the juvenile gorillas share their nest at night. They'll let the juveniles kind of cuddle up with them. So, you know, wanting to be close to an adult is not only a human kid issue.
14: Co-sleeping. Mm-hmm. Gorillas do it. You know, another common theme we had from our callers was like screen addiction, which is hard to find an analog for in the animal kingdom because, you know, most animals don't have iPads or even opposable thumbs. So,
15: no.
14: But can you think of an analogy?
15: So lots of animals like to play. And the good news about humans, and this speaks to something that was actually a major theme in The Creature's Guide to Caring, which is backing up a little bit. If you look at our human ancestors, the earliest humans, anthropologists and biologists believe today that we evolved to raise our kids cooperatively. So our ancestors wouldn't have had just the mom and the dad alone in the cave or whatever, taking care of the kids all by themselves, slogging through it. They would have been part of kind of a team of caretakers. And that team might have included older siblings, grandparents, aunts and uncles, maybe even neighbors and friends. But so one thing I learned is that in a lot of other species that raise their children cooperatively, like human ancestors did, the older siblings are an important caretaker. So often older siblings who are still at home and don't necessarily need a parent's care hang out for a little while and they help care for their younger siblings. I'm thinking of animals like a meerkat or some birds do this. And so with humans too, there's this idea that older kids are kind of part of the childcare team. And you can see this if you look at some small-scale traditional societies around the world. You'll see these groups of kids of mixed ages running around together, and it's kind of like their school. They learn from the older kids. They practice doing adult things. And so their entertainment is really a way of learning and practicing to be an adult.
14: I mean, what about grandparents? How many animals do the grandparent thing?
15: That's a really interesting question. And one of the signature things about our species is menopause, right? So this idea that older females stick around when we're not fertile anymore. And it seems to be not that we turn off our fertility in the middle of life, but rather that we live decades beyond when our fertility naturally stops. So if you look at, for example, a chimpanzee, she also peters out in her ability to have kids, maybe around age 50, but that's also around when she would die naturally. We have kind of tacked on these decades of useful life after the end of our fertile period. And scientists think that that's because evolutionarily, grandmothers were helping to keep their kids and their grandkids alive and pass on their genes. And when you look across the animal kingdom, the only other place where you see menopause having evolved is not even in a close human relative at all. It's in certain whales. So for example, in killer whales, they have these matriarchal groups where older female whales who have stopped being fertile lead their families, they help them find food, and they help their children and their grandchildren, whales, to stay alive.
14: They're there for date night. And
15: yeah.
14: Speaking of grandparents, we got a call from a grandparent. This is Lisa in Santa Cruz.
7: My under 1 year old daughter makes a wonderful little sound when she wants attention. She goes, but then for no apparent reason, like she's sitting quietly on her lap, she will come out with the loudest sound you've ever heard, and everyone can hear it for the entire house. And we don't know how to help her not make that sound. Any ideas?
14: Any ideas? Is this a thing in the animal kingdom?
15: So this is a really interesting question. If you look at, again, I've given the example before of the baby gorilla, but this is a good parallel, I think, because it's a great ape, it's a close relative, but it's very different from a human baby. And one of the ways it's different is that the baby gorilla does not make loud sounds. But this makes sense when you think about that history I mentioned earlier of cooperative caretaking. So if the human baby has evolved to be cared for by many different people, it might be getting passed around all day long, it needs a way to let its mom know or let its caretakers know that it's hungry and it needs to go back and nurse. Or maybe say, you know, my cousin put me down in a pile of leaves and now I'm cold.
14: Help.
15: Exactly. It needs to be able to get attention. Whereas that baby gorilla who's clinging to its mother's fur all day, it doesn't need to tell anyone anything. It can just move its head and get milk when it needs to. So human infants do have a reason to make noise more than our relatives. Another interesting thing is that when you look across all of the primates, so the apes and the monkeys, you do find some other cooperatively breeding animals. They're not close relatives of ours. They're monkeys called marmosets and tamarins, and the mothers have twins usually, and it's a ton of work to take care of these twins, and so they rely on their family groups to cooperate and care for these babies, and they pass them around all day long. But one interesting thing about the marmosets and tamarins is that this is the only other primate where you see babbling. So you can hypothesize that in our evolutionary past, our babies had to evolve to get an adult's attention, to be charming and engaging, because it's in the baby's interest for caretakers around it to want to hold it and want to cuddle it and want to share their food, right? And so perhaps this need to engage with the caretakers around it caused both our babies and the marmoset and tamarin babies to evolve this cute babbling behavior. It's not only practicing speech, but maybe just a way to be adorable.
14: Okay, another classic parenting woe. Anyone who's a parent will have heard this before. Can I have a snack? Do animals have to deal with this?
15: Definitely. All kids want snacks all the time. At least that's true in my house. But one species where this actually has been studied a lot is among the poison frogs. So there are a lot of types of poison frogs. They live in Central and South America. They're these colorful frogs in the rainforest. And they've evolved to be really attentive parents. When their eggs hatch, they need to move those tadpoles as soon as they hatch to a pool of water. And usually it's the dad frog who does this. He will crouch down among the tadpoles, get them to wriggle up onto his back, and then he hops around and he transports them to a small pool of water, maybe a little bit of rainwater, cupped in a leaf, and then that's where they live. There's a species where the dad has to put each tadpole into its own little pool of water. The reason is that the tadpoles are cannibals. Speaking of snacking, they will eat each other if you put them with their siblings. So he has to move them all to different pools. And then he will go around every day. He'll remember where those pools are. He'll hop to each one and he'll get into the water. And the tadpole does this little vibrating dance, which communicates hunger, or at least communicates that it wants a snack. And so the dad, if he observes this and goes, I think it's hungry, okay, he starts singing. And his mate hears this song and she hops over. But she doesn't take their word for it. She gets in, she observes the vibrating dance, and she decides. And she might go, no, enough snacks already today. You can wait till tomorrow.
14: Someone's got to hold the boundary.
15: Exactly. But if she decides it really is time for a meal, she'll turn around and she'll lay an unfertilized egg into the pool, and the tadpole will eat that.
14: Amazing. I mean, let's talk about dads, because this is kind of annoying to me, I'm just going to admit. Male seahorses get so much love
15: it's true.
14: Online because they gestate the babies, right? Mm-hmm. Are they truly the outliers of the animal kingdom?
15: No, not at all. And you're right. male seahorses do get a lot of credit for what's ultimately not that much effort, because they do, you know, get impregnated by the female and they do grow the babies inside them in their belly. But then after they birth the babies, their job is totally done. They will go off, you know, very shortly thereafter and start courting their mate again, and they're ready to just start over.
14: So it's not taking a lot out of them, is what I'm hearing.
15: It's a minimal effort, and they get a lot of credit, which actually does have some parallels to humans, I would say.
14: The Look dad at in the that grocery store. Dad babysitting
15: exactly.
14: his own children.
15: How cute.
14: Okay, let's take another call.
17: Hi, my name is Anne, and this is my parenting pickle. I have a preteen son who is a real FOMO kid, fear of missing out. And when it's time to leave and go somewhere, we can tell him it's time to go, time to get ready. He says, okay. And then pretty soon he's not ready and we're walking out the door. We say, we're going to be late. You're going to miss the thing that we're doing. And he has a meltdown. Not quite sure if there's some strategies we can use to help bridge that gap between no sense of urgency to, oh my gosh, we're having a meltdown. So thanks so much. Love the show.
14: Okay, Elizabeth, I wanted to ask you about this because this is like the center of my algorithm. There are these just videos of like mother bears trying to get their baby bears across a road and like they're not compliant. And it does feel familiar. What's the strategy that animals use? Is it just move them?
15: Yes. I mean, there's always the pick them up by the nape of the neck. I don't know if your caller has tried that. In the poison frogs I was talking about earlier, you know, the dad gets the babies to wriggle up onto his back for a ride. And there is definitely urgency there because if they don't do it in a timely manner, they'll desiccate and, you know, die.
14: Sometimes you just got to take matters into your own.
15: Exactly.
14: Webbed fins, whatever. What animals should we not emulate for parenting?
15: There are a lot of bird species that have a strategy called an insurance egg. And the idea is that in a good season with a lot of resources, the parents might have the ability to raise two chicks. But if it turns out that there's not quite as many resources available as they thought, they're only planning on raising one. And so, you know, in some species, this means the parents will have to actively toss the chick out of the nest. In the blue-footed booby, what they do is let the siblings kind of duke it out. And so they wait the fight unfairly by having one of the eggs a little bit sooner than its sibling. So one of the birds hatches before the other one and it is bigger. And so that sibling has an advantage. And if there isn't enough food to go around, the bigger sibling will just bully the littler one until it dies.
14: Oh man, too dark.
15: Mm-hmm.
14: Okay, so you wrote this book. You're also a parent?
15: Yes, I have two kids. They are 9 and 6.
14: Did you change anything about your parenting approach after working on this book?
15: I would like to say that I learned from researching the book about our history of cooperative caretaking, and I started to ask for more help and really rely on my village more and embrace my evolutionary past as a cooperative caretaker. But it's actually very hard. It's hard to stop, you know, doing everything yourself, not everything myself. It's hard to stop relying on myself rather than reaching out for help when I need it. And that's something I'm always trying to do. Now that I've written this book, I'm always thinking, you know, it's only natural, it's only human for me to rely on a group and to ask my siblings and my parents and my in-laws to do things to help out our family.
14: Elizabeth Preston is a science journalist and author of the new book, The Creature's Guide to Caring, How Animal Parents Teach Us That Humans Were Born to Care. Thanks, Elizabeth.
15: Thank you so much for having me.
14: You can read an excerpt from the book at sciencefriday.com/parents. And thank you to everyone who called us with your parenting pickles. If you have a pickle of another sort, we're here. 877-4-SCIFRI is our number. Thank you for listening. I'm Flora Lichtman.
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13: Saturday morning until 9. It's here at 91.9 KVCR. Mostly clear tonight, inland valley lows in the lower 60s to around 60. I'm David Fleming with this KVCR weather update. Sunny and clear at least through the weekend with the highs in the lower 90s into the mid-90s early next week and then cooling once again going through next week.
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26: BBC World Service, it's 7 hours GMT. Welcome to Weekend with Julian Worricker. The US and Iran say they're close to a peace agreement. We will get the latest. Elon Musk becomes the world's first trillionaire after his company SpaceX debuts on the NASDAQ stock market.
27: This is really either the peak of the AI boom or the beginning of what's going to be a series of peaks as OpenAI and Anthropic 2 go public.
26: Why have the authorities in Kiev removed a statue of one of the city's most famous writers, Mikhail Bulgakov? And we speak to the Hollywood actor, Harry Shearer, about why he's written a new comedy musical about the former director of the FBI, J. Edgar Hoover.
28: Somebody who just spent his life building himself up as this legendary hero of crime fighting, and we thought is ripe for a takedown.
26: That's all here on Weekend after the World News.
29: Live from NPR News in Washington, I'm Amy Held. A deadline has now passed, and President Trump's name is still on the Kennedy Center building, part of his bid to put his stamp on some Washington institutions, which the courts in this case have ruled against. Representative Joyce Beatty, Democrat from Ohio, filed suit, arguing only Congress can change the name. She spoke from the site Friday.
30: This is only the beginning, but I think this is a good start.
31: Yes.
30: That they understand they have removed from the website and from some of their social media. So today is a good day to see the scaffolding going up. We'll just have to wait.
29: And the wait to remove the name goes on. The Trump administration filed for a deadline extension until noon Saturday, citing stormy weather. Crews on the scaffolding have started hanging tarps that shield the work from view. Crowds have gathered, at times chanting, "Take it down." The UN says foreign aid cuts are threatening to reverse years of progress fighting the HIV epidemic. NPR's Jonathan Lambert reports.
32: Over the last several decades, HIV infections and AIDS-related deaths have been on the decline worldwide. Last year, there were 1.2 million new infections and just over 500,000 deaths, according to a new UN AIDS report. Those are record lows, but that global picture could be fuzzier because of funding disruptions to surveillance programs. HIV testing dropped sharply by up to 22% in countries with very high HIV levels. Additionally, almost 40% fewer people were taking oral HIV prevention medication in 2025 compared to the previous year. That could lead to more infections in the future, the agency says. The number of people on HIV treatment ticked up slightly, however, suggesting countries are having some success in responding to the funding cuts. Jonathan Lambert, NPR News.
29: Pakistan's prime minister says the U.S. and Iran have agreed to the wording of a deal to end the war in the Middle East. Still, nothing is finalized. Meantime, we are learning more about an Israeli airstrike in Lebanon that hit a UNESCO-listed World Heritage site. NPR's Jane Raff has this report from Beirut.
0: The ancient port of Tyre is an important Roman site, conquered by Alexander the Great and key to a powerful maritime empire. On Sunday, an Israeli airstrike cracked some of the 2,000-year-old walls, damaged columns, and shifted ancient capitals in what is known as the Egyptian port, an antiquities official, Nader Saklawi, tells NPR. He says some of the damage was caused when metal parts of a generator went flying following a strike that destroyed a century-old heritage house. Israel says it is launching attacks on Hezbollah in Tyre on Lebanon's southern coast. It did not say what it was targeting in that strike Sunday. Jane Araf, NPR News, Beirut.
29: This is NPR. Heat can be dangerous for everyone, but especially so for pregnant women. A new study looks at how certain proteins inside a pregnant body respond to heat and how that can affect both mother and fetus. NPR's Alejandra Barunda reports.
1: One way bodies deal with heat stress is to ramp up the production of molecules called heat shock proteins.
2: Fundamentally, their job is to protect the cell.
1: That's Carrie Breton. She's an environmental epidemiologist at Washington University in St. Louis. She says that's extra important during pregnancy when feeling too much heat can affect both mother and fetus. The new study in environmental science and technology shows that heat exposure ramped up the amount of protective heat shock proteins in most pregnant women's blood. But some women who developed lots of the proteins ended up having their babies early. It's a hint about why some pregnant people might be more sensitive to heat than others. Alejandra Burunda, NPR News.
29: Gene Shalit, a longtime movie critic and arts reporter for The Today Show, has died. He was 100 years old. His family announced the death Friday. Recognized by his trademark handlebar mustache, bow tie, and love of puns, Shalit joined Today as a contributor in 1970 and left 40 years later in 2010, one of the last high-profile film critics on a major network. Even the Pope has travel headaches. Leo wrapped his week-long trip to Spain, but his charter flight back to Rome was unable to take off due to technical issues. The makeup ride wasn't too shabby. Spain's King Felipe VI swooped in to offer his private jet, returning the Pope safely to the Vatican. It's NPR News.
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26: Six minutes past seven, GMT. Welcome to Weekend from the BBC World Service with me, Julia Morica. With me throughout the programme, Freddie Carver, Director of the Humanitarian Policy Group at the Global Affairs think tank ODI Global, and Eunice Goetz, who's Professor of Politics at Richmond American University, London. We go to the Middle East, and the US military is saying that its forces have shot down a number of Iranian drones targeting commercial ships in the Strait of Hormuz. It comes as both the US and Iran have been indicating that they are getting close to a peace deal. They both said the text involved lifting the US blockade on Iranian shipping in return for Iran opening up the strait. The Iranian Foreign Minister Abbas Araghchi said the deal would be signed remotely once final negotiations were complete. Discussions over Iran's nuclear program would take place over 60 days, although Tehran is already saying that US demands about its nuclear program are unacceptable. Well, let's get some expert view on all of this. Siavush Ranjbardami is a senior lecturer in modern Middle Eastern history, specializing in Iranian history at the University of St. Andrews in Scotland, and joins me now. Good morning to you. Thank you for joining the program.
5: Good morning.
26: How do you assess where we are with regards to the proximity, we're told, of a deal here?
5: Well, we are certainly inching towards both the U.S. and Iran signing a document. It's better described, I think, as a memorandum of understanding rather than a deal. But as you mentioned yourself, we already have rather significant differences in outlook between the two sides on the main issues. So, for example, Iran's foreign minister repeated yesterday that there will be no going back to what the Strait of Hormuz was, the status of the Strait of Hormuz was prior to the 28th of February. Iran and Oman will set up a system to administer it. American officials said that Iran's stocks of enriched uranium will be destroyed inside the country and transported away. Iran says that nothing has been decided and it's going to go to the second stage of the talks. So we have an agreement to start a 60-day window for intensive negotiations on these issues. But what we don't seem to have is any form of common ground on the ways in which all these thorny issues will be solved. Mm.
6: I mean, I think a lot of people will have looked at that 60-day discussion element and queried as to whether it was just a case of kicking the most difficult problem a little bit further down the line before it eventually becomes too much of an obstacle.
5: Yes, indeed. And I think the 60-day period is notional at the moment. Past experience of a decade ago suggests that negotiations with Iran are long-drawn, slow and very complex. And all of these issues put together, which are far more than what they were negotiating a decade ago, simply won't be solved in 60 days. But I think that's simply a notional time frame that has been put down in order to achieve both sides signing up to it. And we shouldn't forget that these negotiations so far have been very much indirect. As you mentioned, the Iranian foreign minister is not even committing to a joint signing ceremony that has been frequently referred to by President Trump. So this, of course, creates inefficiency and slowness in the diplomatic process and raises the question as to whether the two sides are actually getting the same versions of the deal and the same outlook on the deal from the mediators. So in order for that 60-day period to yield anything, the format has to change completely and they have to go back to direct negotiations, which is not very clear that is the intention of Iran at the moment.
6: I want to bring both my guests in to offer some thoughts or maybe questions to you. We talked about this, Eunice, earlier on in the program. How does it look at the moment? What's on your mind as to where this current development, if it is a development, might go?
7: Well, I think the we are all holding our breaths because the impact of this war has been global, quite devastating. We already have parts of the world where countries are being told by their governments that they should stay at home so that they're not using fuel. There is the prediction by the World Bank that we might have a global recession as bad as we had during the one caused by the pandemic of 2020. So is this memorandum, these talks, which are essentially it's more talks to agree on talks, that's by the explanation. Could you talk us through a little bit about the sticking points and what are also the saving, because it what looks like it's that both America and Iran are looking for areas of saving their faces, so the things that they can agree on without losing face. We already know that what has been agreed, the United States will be signing up to a much worse deal than the one that had been negotiated by President Obama. What is a saving face for Iran? What would be a saving face for the United States and essentially putting an end to this war?
5: Well, I think that we have to see what the details of the nuclear deal will be. If the U.S. get any form of moratorium, as they have been insisting for a while, on uranium enrichment by Iran, U.S. asked for as much as 15 or 20 years, maybe the agreed period will be lower. That is different because, of course, the Obama deal allowed Iran to carry on with uranium enrichment at the low level of 3.67%. And, of course, that left open the possibility of scaling it up when Iran did that a couple of years ago. That could be a difference between the Trump and Obama deals. Iran, however, is also motivated by economic concerns. One of the items that was leaked by the Iranian press, although denied to an extent by President Trump yesterday, was Iran's demand for America to come up with a plan to assist the reconstruction of Iran after these raids. And the repair bill was set by Iran at $300 billion. And that is not a sum that Iran at the moment can raise.
6: No, I saw that sum. I mean, that's an extraordinary sum of money, isn't it?
5: It is. It is, yes. And an extraordinary sum of money for a country that, let's not forget, is not selling its oil properly in international markets at the moment. It cannot repatriate all these frozen assets. And even the frozen assets they're talking about amount at the moment to $24 billion. So that's an extraordinary amount of money that has to come from somewhere. And it's not just the money. It's also, of course, the civil engineering and the resources and the logistics and everything else that that is required to rebuild across the country. And that could be a critical element in which, of course, both America could exert leverage and Iran could get, because other than that, it would be a very tall order to engage in this reconstruction.
6: Freddie.
3: No, thanks. Well, just to pick up on one thing that Eunice was saying, the other kind of big concern is around food production. And there have been various studies looking at the kind of impact on harvests that have already been planted for which fertilizer has not been available. And I think some of those impacts are locked in now over the next year or two. But the question I wanted to ask was, we heard a lot in the kind of early days and weeks of the war around the impact on the Iranian regime, speculation around regime change or toppling as the huge kind of impact of those early attacks from the Americans was felt by the regime. And there's a lot less coming out. We see a lot about the internal dynamics on the US side. What do we know about how the regime has reorganized itself, to what extent it's able to make kind of decisions in a structured way? Is all of that functioning relatively smoothly? It must have been an extremely kind of overwhelming time for the Iranian government.
5: Yes, indeed. And the regime we see right now is really the men left standing, to put it bluntly. It's the people who survived the waves of assassinations, both June last year and, of course, February and March this year. And, of course, are all loyalists of the former Supreme Leader Khamenei, the people handpicked for their positions by him, reinstated by the new Supreme Leader. They are operating under very peculiar circumstances. Clearly, the security situation is still very compromised. You see this from the fact that 3 months in, the Supreme Leader hasn't been seen in public, hasn't emitted any form of audio or video address. It's just written addresses. And clearly, the setting is not right for him to finally make an appearance as Supreme Leader. And the rest are just pretty much engaging in, I think, survival at the moment and steadying up the ship, preventing further economic duress by the population. The economic situation has worsened very much in the ceasefire period since the beginning of April, with spiraling cost of living and of course, increased economic isolation. Mm. So at the moment, they are really engaged in, if you want, bread and butter, essential issues, just to stave off economic collapse and the further collapse of the state's grip on society. Okay. And of course, they are rallying around the faithful. But in the long run, we have to see what happens when things stabilize and political rivalry and competition reemerge.
6: Thank you so much for coming on. Seebush Ranjbar Dayami, Senior Lecturer in Modern Middle Eastern History. Just a line emerging that the Israeli military is warning of imminent strikes on southern Lebanon. That's just come through. So how that plays into what we've just been talking about obviously will emerge in the coming hours. Now we go to New York at this point. The sound of the Nasdaq bell ringing at a record-breaking moment as Elon Musk's SpaceX made what is in value terms the largest IPO, initial public offering, in history. He became the world's first trillionaire. Shares jumped more than 25% over their initial offer price, valuing the rocket, satellite and AI firm at more than $2 trillion. Well, I've spoken to Quinn Slobodian, Professor of International History at Boston University and co-author of Muskism, A Guide for the Perplexed. What did he make of that $2 trillion valuation?
8: It's really the zenith so far of a real run-up of enthusiasm amongst investors, both retail and institutional, for this idea that artificial intelligence, generative AI, is going to produce some kind of massive and unprecedented breakthrough of productivity across the board, really across all sectors. Because this SpaceX, though thought of as a rockets and satellites company, from the outside is actually selling itself as an AI company. So this is really either the peak of the AI boom or the beginning of what's going to be a series of peaks as OpenAI and Anthropic too go public in the coming months. So it's really a kind of a decisive moment where either we've reached the top or we've only reached the base of what will be a continuing steep climb.
6: So in terms of SpaceX's ambitions, this is specifically a reference to launching data centers into near-Earth orbit, which would service the growth in AI.
8: Right. It's a funny company, right? Because it does several different things, some of which make money and some of which so far have lost.
6: Well, quite a lot of it doesn't make money at the moment, does it?
8: That's right. So the part that does make money is the part that doesn't seem to be pitched as the future of the company. So the satellite service, Starlink, has 10 million subscribers and growing. It's relatively successful, but it would do nothing to justify such an enormous valuation. The rocket launch services do relatively well, and they have a monopoly on launch in the United States, but they're very expensive and they blow up a lot. So they only basically break even. And the AI segment, XAI, which is the part where the future of the company is being pitched, lost an unprecedented amount of money last year, $6 billion. So Musk needs this IPO for the capital that comes with it to try to leapfrog over his competitors. He's lagging behind. The one big idea, as you say, is to break the energy bottleneck, break the cost of compute bottleneck by putting AI data centers into orbit. Something that hasn't even been done in prototype, and there has all kinds of engineering challenges. But people believe in Musk.
6: Well, I was about to say, does that mean it's about the faith in the individual that people are effectively putting their money behind here?
8: I mean, absolutely. The way that this IPO was packaged is unprecedentedly riding on the figure of Musk himself. Not only does he have 85% of the voting shares in the company, but he is CEO, chairman of the board, and chief technical officer, and cannot be dislodged from that position without himself casting the votes for that decision. There's furthermore no deputy or succession plan. So were he to die tomorrow, there would actually be no way to create a new CEO and CTO and chairman of the board. So it is very much riding on confidence in Musk the man, the mystique of Musk the engineer, based on some significant engineering breakthroughs he's had, but also based on much larger promises than he's ever made before.
6: Well, and among those, I mean, we've talked about the data centers. Among those, alongside that, is this goal of interplanetary colonization, which sounds like something out of a science fiction film.
8: And it is. I mean, Musk himself is a kind of science fiction consumer, but also a science fiction author. And the SpaceX prospectus is filled with science fiction. I mean, it has Gen AI images of geodesic domes on Mars. It has realistic looking but actually contrived images of these football field sized orbital AI data centers. So he is selling a kind of fantasy, but he has enough accomplishments behind it that it becomes credible enough to keep the investor momentum going. So, namely, he has drop the cost of putting matter into orbit across the last 20 years by over 90%.
6: Quinn Slobodian, Professor of International History at Boston University. 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Now, Russia's war against Ukraine this week passed the grim milestone of having lasted longer than the First World War, more than 4 years and 3 months. The fighting is not only taking place on the front lines through drones and missiles, a battle is also taking place on the cultural front, with Ukraine arguing that Russia is using cultural symbols to justify its war. The authorities in Kyiv have now removed a statue of the writer Mikhail Bulgakov, who was born in the city in 1891 when it was part of the Russian Empire, and who wrote in Russian. Bulgakov's most famous novel was The Master and Margarita, which satirized Soviet bureaucracy and atheism. But Ukraine's Institute of National Remembrance ruled that Russia uses Bulgakov to glorify the Kremlin's imperial policy. I asked the Ukrainian author Andrei Kirkov to tell me more about Mikhail Bulgakov.
9: Well, I mean, he was born in Russian Empire. He was born in Kyiv, which is the capital of Ukraine. By destiny, actually, he is Ukrainian, but he belongs more to Kyiv's history and culture than to Ukrainian history and culture. And this is what makes him actually a target for people who hate everything Russian or something which has something to do with Russia. At the same time, actually, everybody understands that he is a world figure. He is part of world classic literature.
6: Which takes us to the present. So this monument's been dismantled in accordance with laws banning monuments that symbolize Russian imperialism. What do you think of that?
9: Well, it's a very funny story, because what people don't say and don't know, that this is not a monument. This is so-called park sculpture. It's a bench with a sitting, I mean, life-size Mikhail Bulgakov, put illegally by the officials of city council and by

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7: I'm Windsor Johnston with these headlines. Scaffolding and white tarps now cover part of the Kennedy Center amid an ongoing legal battle to remove President Trump's name from the building. The developments follow a series of legal setbacks for the administration, including its latest failed attempt to keep the signage in place. The Prime Minister of Pakistan says the United States and Iran have moved a step closer to a peace deal. Iran's foreign minister says negotiators are still working through details, including terms related to the country's nuclear program. The U.S. men's national team opened its World Cup campaign with a 4-1 win over Paraguay last night. The U.S. will go against Australia next week. I'm Windsor Johnston, NPR News in Washington.

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6: I'm Windsor Johnston with these headlines. The U.S. military says it shot down several Iranian drones as they were heading toward the Strait of Hormuz. Both the U.S. and Iran say they're seeing progress, meanwhile, in signing a preliminary peace deal. The United States beat Paraguay 4-1 in their first home World Cup game in more than three decades. Tens of thousands of fans packed a stadium near Los Angeles for last night's matchup. The U.S. will go against Australia on Friday. The New York Knicks take on the San Antonio Spurs in Game 5 of the NBA Finals tonight. The Knicks are leading the best-of-seven series 3-1. I'm Windsor Johnston, NPR News, in Washington.

0: This is Weekend Edition from NPR News. Scott Simon returns next week. I'm Alyssa Nadworny.
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6: I'm Windsor Johnston with these headlines. Scaffolding and white tarps now cover part of the Kennedy Center amid an ongoing legal battle to remove President Trump's name from the building. The developments follow a series of legal setbacks for the administration, including its latest failed attempt to keep the signage in place. The Prime Minister of Pakistan says the United States and Iran have moved a step closer to a peace deal. Iran's foreign minister says negotiators are still working through details, including terms related to the country's nuclear program. The U.S. men's national team opened its World Cup campaign with a 4-1 win over Paraguay last night. The U.S. will go against Australia next week. I'm Windsor Johnston, NPR News in Washington.

0: There can be a lot to worry about when selling a car, but not when you donate it to this station. 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
2: Image, but I don't know what it means yet, and then I'll kind of start writing.
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2: Yeah, pretty much. I call it walking down the wrong hallway. I'm not Brian Wilson. You know, like, I feel like there's certain people where they can see the finish line. I never can. I'm always just, like, fumbling towards something, but in a good way. Like, where you just took a wrong turn and it took you somewhere cool, you know?
3: Yeah. And you're not afraid of, like, losing your way?
2: Not at all. I kind of need to.
3: Yeah. So you begin the album with the song, The Saddest Part of the Song.
2: Yeah.
3: Which I find pretty funny.

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7: I'm Louise Schiavone with these headlines. The U.S. military says it shot down several drones as they were heading toward the Strait of Hormuz. This as both the U.S. and Iran say they are seeing progress in signing a preliminary peace deal. In Washington, D.C., scaffolding and white tarps now cover part of the Kennedy Center's facade amid the legal battle over the removal of President Trump's name from the building. This follows a series of setbacks for the administration, including its latest failed attempt to keep the signage in place. For the first time in over 50 years, the New York Knicks are on the verge of an NBA title as they face the San Antonio Spurs in Texas. I'm Louise Schiavone, NPR News, Washington.

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1: Carbon dioxide makes up a tiny fraction of the Earth's atmosphere, but small fluctuations in that amount can have a massive impact on the planet. So what is it about CO2 that makes it so influential? This is Climate Watch from the BBC.
2: Stark warnings today.
3: The Earth is warming.
4: Sea levels are rising.
5: More hurricanes likely.
2: More intense floods.
6: Dramatically worse than previously predicted.
7: Why can't we just stop emitting carbon altogether?
8: A climate crisis that we must not ignore.
1: I'm Caroline Steele. Carbon dioxide, or CO2, is a greenhouse gas. It traps heat from the sun in the atmosphere, leading to the warming of our planet. The Atlantic's Peter Brannan and the BBC's Greya Jackson and Esme Stallard are here to explain why.
9: Energy is transferred in the form of waves, and it's how we get the sun's energy. It comes in as infrared. Now, we can get tightly packed or more spread out waves. So, for example, microwaves have a different length to, say, X-rays, and infrared's the same. Now, what CO2 does is it interacts with the infrared wave. And because it has three atoms, it's able to sort of twist and manipulate and rotate and interact with that infrared. And it absorbs it, and then it radiates it back out to our planet, effectively trapping the heat in. Now, the reason I mention the different lengths of those waves is because there are some compounds, so, for example, oxygen, which only has two atoms, which doesn't interact with infrared. Effectively, it just passes straight through, but it prefers waves that are much more tightly packed. And so oxygen doesn't interact with it at all. Now, there are other parts of our atmosphere, for example, water vapour, which does interact with infrared in the same way that CO2 does, well, as in it's able to interact with it. But the difference with water vapour is that as water heats up, it evaporates, it then rises, it gets cooler, it condenses, and it rains out. So even though when it interacts with that heat, there are short-term changes, CO2 hangs around for a lot longer. So sort of over 100 years. And so that means that as we're adding more and more CO2 into the atmosphere and it's interacting with that heat from our sun, it's effectively like adding more and more layers onto yourself. So like adding an extra vest every time we're kind of pumping CO2 in there.
10: And Peter, you alluded to the fact that CO2 fluctuates naturally with things like volcanoes, but how else does it fluctuate in our system naturally?
11: We've talked about the sources of CO2 so far, which is when we're not around putting it out into the air through smokestacks and tailpipes, it comes out of volcanoes, but there's also all sorts of natural sinks for it as well. So we mentioned earlier that plants take it up and basically are the foundation of the entire biosphere and the rest of life on Earth. That sort of carbon moves through until it's exhaled as CO2 again. And then there are really long-term geological sinks for CO2. So while it comes out of the Earth's crust, it also eventually goes back into it. There's this really long time scale sink for carbon, which is that when CO2 reacts with rainwater, it makes it more acidic. And when that more acidic rain reacts with these things called silicate rocks, so things like granites and basalts, they're chemically transformed and the products of that reaction eventually get washed out into the rivers, then into the ocean. And ultimately, you know, things like oysters and coral reefs and kinds of plankton that build their shells out of calcium carbonate will precipitate that and fall to the bottom of the ocean and eventually become limestone. So on the really long term timescale, like in hundreds of thousands of years, all the CO2 we're putting into the air right now will eventually leave the system as limestone or things that ultimately might become coal, oil, or natural gas. It's just that those processes take so long and are kind of just irrelevant to the scale that we're putting it out now. We're just overwhelming the system by putting it in much faster than these sort of natural sinks can accommodate it.
1: 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And that was Climate Watch from the BBC.
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5: I'm Louise Schiavone with these headlines. A senior administration official is telling reporters that an agreement to end the war with Iran could be finalized in the coming days. If approved, it would reopen the Strait of Hormuz and end Iran's nuclear program. The Washington National Opera is charging the Kennedy Center has wrongfully withheld $17 million in donations. The opera and the Performing Arts Center ended their long-term affiliation earlier this year. Anthropic says it has taken its latest AI models, known as Fable 5 and Mythos 5, offline to comply with a directive from the Trump administration to prevent their use by foreign nationals. I'm Louise Schiavone, NPR News, Washington.

0: Thanks for listening to 91.9 KVCR, NPR for the Inland Empire and beyond. There's more great programming coming your way.
1: And so he'd come to a decision. He would let the first capsule fail. This much is clear. He kept it a secret. The second capsule was practically as bad as the first, constantly malfunctioning, boiling off liquid nitrogen, but Bob kept it going. Then a few years later, he had to leave town for a week. He paid a groundskeeper $100 to babysit the capsule, and the pump broke. And when the groundskeeper called a company to fix it, they never showed.
2: They came back, drove up to the vault, looked at the capsule. There's a nozzle that comes out of the capsule that has steam visible because the liquid nitrogen is evaporating away. And when I drove up and I looked, that steam wasn't there. So I just didn't want to acknowledge what that meant. But the test was to go and touch that pipe, and if it was cold, then there was some hope. That means that it was still cold inside. And then going through my mind, what if it's hot? What if those bodies have decomposed? So I walk up to the capsule, I put my finger on it, and it was like touching a hot frying pan. It was the most painful experience, emotional experience of my life. I had failed that little girl. I promised her dad. And that she was gone.
1: Bob says he immediately flew to Montreal to tell Genevieve's father in person.
3: In Montreal, though, is where this story really starts to get interesting. And that's coming up in a minute, from Chicago Public Radio.
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3: It's This American Life, I'm Ira Glass. Each week on our show, we choose a theme, bring you different kinds of stories on that theme. Today's program is a rerun. Mistakes were made. Sam Shaw's story about Bob Nelson continues. Bob has just discovered that his second freezing capsule has failed. Liquid nitrogen is leaked out. And he says the first person that he went to tell was the little girl, Genevieve's father.
2: So he met me at the airport in a little snack shop, coffee shop. He was right in my face instantly. What happened? And I tried to tell him as gently as I could. Then when he pressed me, how many days, how long? I said, I don't know, 3, 4, 5? I don't know. And what he said just totally blew me away. He said, well, I guess we'll just have to start it up again and continue on. And I said, okay, I think I should have fought it out with him right there, but I didn't. I turned around and walked away, cowardly, I think. He was shook. He left and I could see his face was red. He was upset.
1: Next, Bob says he flew to see Terry Harris, whose mother, Mildred Harris, was in the second capsule with Genevieve, and whose father, Gaylord, was also in the vault.
2: And he met me at the airport and introduced me to his wife. I told him what happened, and he just said, oh, well, did you fill it up again? I said, yeah. So he essentially said the same thing that Gee said.
1: Did he understand what it meant?
2: It's almost like he didn't care, you know? I mean,

0: 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Retired actress Martha Young finds employment in her golden years, and singer-songwriter Stephen John Taylor performs as progressive folk.
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4: service of
3: the San Bernardino
4: Community College District. And the natural instinct is to say, this is the most politicized World Cup there's ever been. I think that's only partially true. I think the World Cup has always been politicized.
5: The World Cup was created for a love of the game.
6: You get the beauty. You get the beauty on the field, these amazing moments, these heartbreaking last-minute goals.
5: It was also meant to promote peace. But it doesn't always work that way.
4: There's obvious reasons why neighboring countries will be rivals. This manifests particularly in football.
6: And so it becomes this force for nationalism, a force for thinking about what kind of country are we, what is our team, what is our country, who do we hate, who is the enemy, who is the rival.
5: You're listening to Throughline from NPR, where we go back in time to understand the present. Coming up this hour, the World Cup. 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
7: Live from NPR News in Washington, I'm Louise Schiavone. The Pakistani prime minister says he expects a peace deal to be signed between the U.S. and Iran within the next 24 hours. President Trump on his Truth Social platform says the deal is scheduled to be signed tomorrow. Iran has not confirmed the timeline. NPR's Dia Hadid has details.
8: The Pakistani prime minister, Shehbaz Sharif, posted on X that his country is preparing for an electronic signing of the peace deal, followed by technical level talks for the following day. The foreign minister, Ishaq Dar, posted similar news, saying the U.S.-Iran negotiations were in their final stage. The Iranian foreign ministry spokesman was reported in Iranian media as saying the deal will include releasing billions of dollars that's been frozen in Gulf banks. And he says at this stage, the deal will not address Iran's enriched uranium. While there appears to be momentum for the latest Mideast war to end, Iran and the U.S. have come close before to negotiating a deal, only to have it fall apart. Dia Hadid, NPR News.
7: The Trump administration says it's killed the leader of the Tren de Aragua cartel in Venezuela. In coordination with the Venezuelan government, Defense Secretary Pete Hegseth said in a statement on X, the attack took place earlier this week and in collaboration with Venezuelan security forces. NPR's Deepa Shivaram has more.
9: Keep in mind, this strike is coming at a challenging time for Trump and his presidency, right? On a global stage, the president is still waging a war with Iran that he and Israel started. It's been disastrous for the economy and his poll numbers. And so to him, this attack in Venezuela is a win. It's something he's presenting as a win. In recent days, he's been talking about how successful U.S. relations are with Venezuela and claiming that capture of Maduro, you know, the U.S. took over Venezuela. So to him, this is really a success. And in the middle of everything else going on the world stage, something that he's really touting as a win.
7: NPR's Deepa Shivaram reporting. President Trump's name has been removed from the facade of the John F. Kennedy Center for the Performing Arts, according to a court filing. NPR's Frank Langford has details on how the Kennedy Center was forced to strip Trump's name from the building under court order.
10: Crystal Brewer was among the crowd who came to document the event late Friday. She said removing Trump's name was a way to reclaim a piece of Washington from a president who's tried to put his stamp on the nation's capital.
11: Checks and balances, accountability. It's about not being able to do something just because you think you're the most powerful person and you can defy the courts.
10: A federal judge ruled that adding Trump's name to the center was illegal and required congressional approval. Workers draped the facade in tarps early Saturday, which prevented the crowd from documenting the historic reversal. Brewer said she thought it was also an attempt to spare the president further humiliation. Frank Langford, NPR News, Washington.
7: This is NPR News in Washington. In Senegal, roughly 1 in 10 children are acutely malnourished. U.S. foreign aid helped get life-saving therapeutic food to those children. But as NPR's Jonathan Lambert reports, aid cuts are causing shortages.
12: Ready-to-use therapeutic food can bring a malnourished child back from the brink. Historically, families in Senegal had to go to a doctor to get this. But U.S. foreign aid helped equip community health workers to bring this product closer to kids. The Trump administration's massive cuts to foreign aid in 2025 have led to shortages that are still affecting families. Tening Nom's malnourished nephew had been getting better through the program.
13: But there is a shortage, so sometimes they have no access to the product, so they just fall down ill again.
12: Health officials say that this kind of relapse is happening to children across the region as a result of the aid cuts. The State Department did not respond to questions about the shortages. Jonathan Lambert, NPR News.
7: After a weekend marking his birthday and the 250th anniversary of the nation, President Trump leaves for France in the coming week for the G7 Summit of Industrialized Nations. Following the meetings, including several expected one-on-one talks with individual leaders, French President Emmanuel Macron plans to host the president at a special dinner at the Palace of Versailles. His office says this is meant to celebrate the long history of Franco-American friendship. Trump leaves Washington after celebrating his 80th with a primetime mixed martial arts show on the White House lawn. I'm Louise Schiavone, NPR News, Washington.
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5: 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I'm Rund Abdel-Fattah.

0: In 1930, an ocean liner called the Conte Verde set sail from Genoa. The final destination, Montevideo, Uruguay. Three soccer teams are aboard the ship, one from Romania, another from Belgium, and the third from France, along with some referees. For nearly 2 weeks, they journey across the sea, in close quarters, everyone sort of sizing each other up. Because when they make landfall in Uruguay, they'll be competing against each other in the first ever World Cup.
1: The French start training really early in the morning so they don't disturb the other passengers, so running around the deck, running up and down stairs, doing sort of pull-ups on pipes. And then the Romanians see them doing this, think, oh, hang on, maybe we should be doing some of that as well.
0: But they also have a lot of free time. And sometimes they just hang out.
1: They have dance contests.
2: It was like a holiday camp. We were young men having fun.
0: And there's one man on the ship, watching it all with deep satisfaction.
3: This very dapper man with silver hair, very careful moustache.
0: He's not a player, not a ref. He's the guy who came up with this whole idea for a World Cup. And in his suitcase is a statue 30 centimeters high, weighing 4 kilograms. The new World Cup trophy. His name, Jules Rimet. And for him, there's a lot more than just soccer riding on this inaugural tournament.
3: The main thing is peace. We need peace. Soccer can bring peace.
0: He had big dreams for the World Cup, believing it could bring together countries from around the world, people who might otherwise have nothing in common, at least for a little while. Nearly 100 years after that ship set sail to Uruguay, here we are getting ready for the 23rd World Cup. The U.S., Mexico, and Canada are hosting. And I'm just a bridge away from New Jersey, where some of those games, including the final, will be held. Very exciting. But I'll be honest, I'm also just thinking about the logistics of it all. Will I still be able to make it out to Jersey every week to see my mom? How's the traffic going to be? Will there be crazy fans everywhere? I also thought about getting tickets to a game, but the prices are wild. We're talking as high as $45,000. So yeah, not in the budget. The International Federation of Association Football, aka FIFA, the organization that founded and oversees the World Cup, has projected a record-breaking $13 billion in revenue for the four-year cycle leading up to this summer's tournament.
4: The United States military continues to carry out large-scale combat operations in Iran.
0: And on top of this being a super expensive World Cup, it's also happening while one of the host countries is waging a war against one country and is openly hostile to others.
5: President Trump's immigration policies, including travel bans, have created concerns.
6: The issue is that 4 countries in those lists are expected to play in the FIFA World Cup and play matches here in the U.S. I'm talking about Iran and Haiti, who are under the full travel ban, and Cote d'Ivoire and Senegal, who are under the partial ban.
0: Meanwhile, Russia is prohibited from participating due to the ongoing war in Ukraine. Who gets to host? Who gets to attend? How much do money and politics matter? That's all in the background of this World Cup. And, well, a lot of recent World Cups. 2022 was in Qatar, 2018 in Russia. That got us wondering, did Jules Rimet's dream ever pan out? How did that first World Cup go? And when did things start to get messy?
3: The main thing is peace. Soccer can bring peace.
0: I'm Randa Abdel-Fattah. On this episode of Throughline from NPR, we'll trace how an idea imagined in a war bunker to promote global peace quickly became a tool for something much darker and eventually grew into a multi-billion dollar spectacle that millions of us are gearing up to watch, complete with catchy music from some of the world's biggest stars. Jules Rimet never really liked playing soccer as a kid growing up in Paris in the 1870s. It was an English invention, slowly catching on in France. And he preferred to kick around ideas from the books he read.
3: He's a clever boy. They're not rich, and he grows up in this kind of working class, lower middle class neighborhood.
0: This is Simon Cooper. He's a columnist at the Financial Times and author of several books about soccer.
7: He trains as a lawyer, so he's obviously ambitious, he's obviously bright.
0: And this is Jonathan Wilson. He's a columnist at The Guardian and author of The Power and the Glory, A New History of the World Cup. So Rimet wasn't a star athlete, didn't have a strong love of the game itself, but he did have an interest in the sports clubs popular at the time, the community aspect of sports, which he saw as being aligned with his religious background.
7: So Gilles Rimet is a devout Catholic.
0: Pretty much everyone in France back then was Catholic, but Rimet really took its teachings to heart.
7: He's very taken by Pope Leo XIII.
0: Pope Leo XIII was known as the Pope of the Worker, and he wrote an influential text called
7: De Rerum Novarum, which looks at the plight of the working classes.
0: It lays out that working people deserve the right to form unions and demand fair wages and safe workplaces in the face of rapid industrialization. Pope Leo also recommended a series of ideas for making working people's lives better.
7: And the section of that which enraptures Rimet is the one about sport and how physical activity can help elevate people. And so Rimet is so taken by this.
0: He sees sports and the growing popularity of soccer as a tool that could uplift the poor and working class, help give them a sense of dignity, camaraderie, and maybe most importantly, morality. After watching players compete on a field and then have a drink with their opponents after, he thought, if only the world worked like that.
3: So he helps found this club, Red Star,
7: which still exists today. And he sets it up to be classless, to try and have no class divisions. Once you're inside the club, you don't talk about politics. Everybody's treated the same. He tries to use it as an educational tool, so he hands out poetry to the members, and they play football together. So this is him using football in the way, you know, the Pope has indirectly instructed him to do so. And he has this very idealistic vision of football as something that can help bring people together, that can encourage fraternity among nations.
0: And he's adamant that these players get paid.
3: You can't ask poor people to play without pay. And so he separates himself from the amateurism around the Olympics.
0: Quick aside here about amateur versus professional soccer. In the 1900 Paris Olympics, soccer was played for the first time. And it's kind of like the World Cup in terms of nations facing each other, except in the Olympics, all the players had to be amateurs. In other words, they couldn't get paid for playing soccer.
7: He thinks the Olympics is for people who've already got money, and that's not what he's about in any way.
0: So while the French soccer team still participates in the Olympic Games, Rimet continues to push for professional soccer in France. Meanwhile, in Paris, an association of seven European countries form FIFA, and Rimet sets his sights on rising to the top of it, a goal that seems within his reach. The future looks bright. Until 1914.
3: The big kind of breaking point in his life is World War I.
0: When World War I breaks out, Rimet is forced to leave his wife and three kids.
3: He goes to the front immediately, August 1914. He's at the front for 4 years.
0: 4 years of bullets whizzing by his head.
3: You know, he's in this machine gun nest, besieged by Germans.
0: The sound of bombs going off in the dead of night.
3: He's in the worst of the fighting.
0: The stench of gangrene, wet clothes, fallen friends.
3: It's a miracle he survives.
0: And this whole time, sitting in the trenches,
3: he's writing letters home about soccer administration, helping create the new French soccer.
0: Maybe it was an escape, maybe a coping mechanism. Or maybe he was just that obsessed with the idea of a World Cup.
3: And he comes back from war like many ex-soldiers, thinking we need peace, and we especially need peace between France and Germany.
0: Peace might have seemed impossible on the battlefield, But if they could achieve peace on the soccer field, maybe it would be a test run for something more lasting.
3: And so he becomes president of FIFA very soon after the war. He's president of FIFA from 1921 to 1954. And he picks up the dream that FIFA had from its very beginning when it was founded in 1904, which is we're going to have a World Cup. We're going to have a world championship where professionals can play.
0: But first, they had to figure out the logistics. Like, where was this tournament going to take place? And how were they going to pay for it?
3: They need a country to finance it because FIFA has no money. And what money FIFA has, they lose in the great crash of 1929 because their treasurer, this Dutchman, is a stockbroker and he's put all the money in the stock market. So they're bankrupted in 1929. They need a country that's willing to host the World Cup and pay for the whole thing.
0: Their options were limited because, keep in mind, they were thinking of it as a World Cup, but really,
3: Africa and Asia are mostly colonies, and in the minds of the white men who run FIFA, these white Europeans, colonies have no place in a World Cup. Black and brown people are not thought of as possible participants in a World Cup.
0: Ultimately, they decided on Uruguay.
7: So they are the best team in the world, and there's a sense where we should reward them for that. But also, their government was prepared to fund it, and it was prepared to subsidize travel for teams to go to Uruguay.
3: We'll put them up in style in Uruguay.
0: Of course, the first World Cup was a small affair compared to what it's become today. In 1930, only 13 teams, which included the U.S., participated. And of that number,
7: there's only four European countries make the journey.
0: Compared to today's sleek national jerseys and tight game schedule,
3: it's enormous chaos.
0: There were game day debates of what ball would be used.
3: Uruguay is still building stadiums at night after the World Cup has kicked off.
0: And there was no strict uniformity to the team's kits. Players wore different colored shirts, and one player even played in a colorful beret. But overall,
3: it's considered a success. People like it.
0: And Jules Rimet was loving every minute of it. In his diaries, he writes,
8: all of them recognized a link, a reciprocal symbol of affinity, football. And right away, the ice was broken. Considering the speed with which friendly relationships were formed between these people, who'd never laid eyes upon each other before, you might think that they were members of a big household, scattered around the world and happy to find each other again at a family reunion.
0: So Rimet had a pretty rosy outlook on this first World Cup. But at the end of the day, it was still a competition. There were winners and losers, not just between teams, but between countries. And that competition was fueled by national pride. Nowhere was that tension more present than in the 1930 World Cup final between the host country, Uruguay, and their longtime rival, Argentina.
7: They're rivals outside of football as well. I mean, all kinds of reasons. They're next door to each other. They're both great exporters of meat. Yeah, there's obvious reasons why neighbouring countries will be rivals. But this manifests particularly in football.
0: Argentina was still pretty sore about having lost the Olympic gold in soccer to Uruguay in the 1920 Olympics. How did their smaller neighbours keep besting them? And Uruguay was tired of Argentina thinking of them as less than. All of that was playing out on the field.
7: It's taken incredibly seriously in Uruguay and Argentina.
0: In July 1930, the two teams took the field. In some video footage of the game, you can see the stadium is teeming with fans, mostly men, cheering.
3: There's huge crowds.
0: Argentina leads the game 2-1 at halftime. They've got the momentum, but Uruguay is not ready to admit defeat. In the second half, Uruguay scores three more goals. The fourth and final goal
7: is scored by a forward called Hector Castro, and he only had one arm. He'd lost the lower part of his right arm in a buzzsaw accident in his early teens.
0: The crowd explodes. Uruguay has beat Argentina 4-2, in the first ever World Cup. Fans quickly start to take the field.
3: There's a pitch invasion. And so there's massive chaos, and the Uruguayan players are actually running around the field waving a cup. But it's not the World Cup. It's a cup that they've won in some previous tournament, maybe the Olympics, maybe something else. They already have a cup.
0: Already have a cup? Jules Rimet is like, wait a second.
3: He's standing there with the World Cup. He's had a special trophy made in Paris. It's a very beautiful cup with Nike, the Greek goddess of victory, with outstretched wings. And he goes onto the field, and there's fans everywhere cheering and celebrating. And he pushes his way to the Uruguayan Football Federation president. And Rimet just kind of shoves the cup into his hands. So that is the presentation of the cup for the first World Cup.
0: Not exactly the pomp and circumstance you might expect, but that's how it went. And while the end wasn't this huge ceremonial presentation, Jules Rimet was still happy with the final.
8: Perhaps the Uruguayans attach an exaggerated significance to their triumph, yet they shout their joy with such infectious conviction that, in this moment, it seems almost to be shared by the entire mass of spectators.
0: According to Rimet, the victory was one celebrated by all, a testament to the great good of soccer and the World Cup. The reality was a little more complicated.
7: The sort of riots in Buenos Aires and Uruguayan targets are attacked.
0: Argentinian protesters throw rocks at Uruguay's embassy.
7: The Argentinian papers are full of these anti-Uruguayan diatribes. Argentina breaks off diplomatic relations. So there is, you know, real consequences.
0: And still, Rimet continues to believe in the power of soccer and the World Cup to unite instead of divide. He sees the final through a very different lens.
8: After all, this inaugural World Cup stands as a triumph for the South American community, given that two of its teams, having both reached the very summit of the competition, have shared the honor of contesting the final.
0: For him, the World Cup is a success, and others agree.
3: On the whole, people think, yeah, it's worth doing again.
0: And so, 4 years later, in 1934, the World Cup was held again, this time in Benito Mussolini's fascist Italy. That's coming up. You're listening to Throughline from NPR.
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13: 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From the estate of Joan B. Kroc, whose bequest serves as an enduring investment in the future of public radio, and seeks to help NPR be the model for high-quality journalism in the 21st century. 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
0: Hey, Rund here. 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And if you're open to us giving you a call back, leave your number too. We might feature your idea in an upcoming episode. And thanks. You're listening to Throughline from NPR. Today on the show, the story of the World Cup and what happened when a tournament imagined to promote peace landed in a country primed for war. On May 27, 1934, the Second World Cup began in Italy. All 16 of the teams played in an 8-game simultaneous kickoff in cities across the peninsula in an automatic knockout competition. The host nation, Italy, squares off against the United States in Rome. Thousands of fans watched from the stands, erupting in cheers. Among them, Benito Mussolini, also known as Il Duce, the leader. He'd been the dictator of Italy for nearly a decade by this point. Italy defeated the U.S. 7-1. Mussolini's plan to bring the World Cup to fascist Italy had worked. Standing next to him, World Cup founder Jules Rimet is less than excited.
7: There's some photographs of him, and the body language is fascinating.
0: This is writer Jonathan Wilson. He wrote The Power and the Glory, A New History of the World Cup.
7: You can almost see him sort of cringing away from Mussolini.
0: Rimet had never expected what this second World Cup would become, a giant advertisement for fascism.
7: Mussolini essentially invents sports marketing.
0: Or what today we might call sports washing, leveraging sports to reshape public perception of your country, especially when human rights abuses are involved. So that meant distracting with glitzy charm.
7: The tickets are printed on very high-quality card so that people keep them as souvenirs.
0: And commemorative trinkets.
7: Tea trays, models, things like that, branded with the logo of the World Cup and the logo of the Fascist Party.
0: The World Cup stadiums are all placed in cities that boast fascist architecture. And Mussolini makes sure everyone who wants to get to the games can.
3: Italy wants to show itself to the world as a welcoming, successful, modern, organized nation.
0: This is Simon Cooper. He's the author of several books about soccer.
3: So fans from the Netherlands and France and Czechoslovakia are given cheap train travel.
0: And once in Italy,
7: he subsidized travel between host cities.
0: And if they couldn't make it, no problem.
7: He arranged live radio broadcasts of every game.
3: It's the kind of first World Cup as a mass media event.
0: I don't know how Rimet would feel about me saying this, but he and Mussolini had something in common. They both saw soccer as more than a game, as a tool to unite people. But for Mussolini, that unity was a vehicle to sell the world on a new ideology that he had pretty much invented, fascism. That word is thrown around a lot these days. What it meant in practice was extreme nationalism, a stifling of dissent and democracy, and a belief in social hierarchy. It's often associated with Hitler, but it started with Mussolini.
3: He's very keen on the World Cup because it's a moment where Italy can win, so it shows the virility and strength and glory of the nation. He's going to be there. He's going to claim credit. So at all the games that Italy play, Mussolini is kind of there watching the field obsessively.
0: Rimet wrote that he often had, quote, the impression during the World Cup that the real president of the International Football Federation was Mussolini. So let's backtrack here a little to make sense of how the World Cup came to be held in Italy in 1934. In large part, it's because the growing fascist movement saw what Il Duce saw, that soccer had the power to unite and build a nation. Italy wasn't a unified country until 1861, so the idea of a national Italian identity was relatively new, and the new soccer league would represent that.
7: So if you can say, well, there is this national Italian league and you can involve people from all over the country, from the south, from the north, from both coasts, then you are helping create this idea of a nation.
0: In some ways, this isn't so different from Rimet's vision. Soccer united people. In the case of Italy, though, the goal was to unite Italians and only Italians.
7: So there's two other things come out of that conference in 1926. So one is that foreign players are banned from 27-8 season onwards. Foreign managers are still allowed, so you can still have the educator, but the people being educated are going to be Italian.
0: Okay, so only Italian men can play on the teams. No foreigners. Put that detail in your back pocket.
7: And then the second thing is this sort of ideal that every city should have one club.
3: So Italians from all these different cities and even countries are being turned into one country by football. That's what Mussolini is trying to do.
0: They start building stadiums. And when the World Cup rolls around, they're ready to host.
14: Salve popolo d'eroi, salve patria immortale.
0: Everyone knew Mussolini was a dictator, including Jules Rimet. Historians tend to explain Rimet's choice to go ahead with the World Cup in Italy as apolitical. We all know, though, being apolitical

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1: Other countries start complaining about the refs, speculating about whether they're rigging games for Italy. And really, for Mussolini.
2: And I think there was a perception, certainly from Spain, who they beat in the quarterfinal, and from Austria, that referees are indulging them, that referees could be stricter.
1: Many felt that Mussolini pressured referees to favor Italy and in some way hand them a win, a controversy that continues to surround the 1934 World Cup.
2: Is that sour grapes? Is it true? It's really difficult to tell. I think the most neutral view we have on it is the Belgian referee from 1930, Jean Langenu, and he certainly thinks that referees allow themselves to be intimidated by quite hostile home crowds.
1: It's hard to know now exactly what happened, but we do know the atmosphere at Italian games could be intimidating because Mussolini's project to unite Italy was working.
3: At games, you know, the population is encouraged into a frenzy. People chant Mussolini's name, and the radio commentary is extremely nationalistic and patriotic. It's all about these 11 players incarnate the greatness and the glory of Italy, and they are playing for the leader. So, very fascist atmosphere.
1: And it was working on the pitch, too. Italy beat out all its competitors to make it to the final against Czechoslovakia. Mussolini and Rimet are there for the final match. It's hot, and Italy is not doing well. Czechoslovakia is up 1-0. And then, in the 82nd minute of game time,
2: Raimondo Orsi, who's the outside left, who scores the equaliser.
1: Raimondo Orsi keeps Italy's championship dreams alive. The funny thing is, Orsi was born in Argentina. He's
2: an oriundo, a returner.
1: Meaning that Italy has gone back on who they consider Italian, after some prodding from coaches that allowing foreign-born players of Italian origin will make the team better, the fascist hierarchy relents.
2: Italy have decided that foreign players are banned unless you're from South America of Italian descent.
1: And Orsi's last-minute goal ends up being pivotal. The game goes into extra time, and Italy scores the final winning goal in the 95th minute, beating Czechoslovakia 2-1.
2: Yeah, I mean, Rimet is appalled by it. He really hates the fact that Mussolini has done what he's done.
1: Turning the World Cup into blatant fascist propaganda, essentially rebranding it as Il Duce's Cup, and winning no less, putting Italy and fascism on top. Jules Rimet congratulates them with the World Cup trophy from 1930, a small gold trophy depicting the goddess Nike. But Mussolini had come prepared with his own, much bigger trophy called La Coppa del Duce, which is awarded to the victorious Italian team. It's more than six times the size of Rimet's trophy. Message delivered. In the years after the World Cup, fascism continued to take hold all over Europe. Civil war breaks out in Spain, and in 1936, taking a page out of Mussolini's playbook, Hitler's Nazi Germany hosted the Olympics and flexed his power. Not content with just that, Hitler also has his sights set on hosting the 1938 World Cup. Mussolini had set the precedent that FIFA was willing to embrace brutal regimes.
2: It comes down to a straight fight between Nazi Germany or France. And that decision is taken at the FIFA Congress in Berlin in the week before the Olympics in Berlin start.
1: It was 1936, so 2 years before the third World Cup was set to take place.
2: So Rimet would have been very aware, walking around Berlin, of what Hitler would have done to the World Cup because he was seeing what he was doing to the Olympics.
1: A photograph shows Rimet walking with the FIFA delegation through the swastika-bedecked streets of Hitler's capital. His French Federation had opposed a press campaign to boycott the Nazi games. But Jonathan Wilson says Rimet himself was wary of letting Hitler do what Mussolini had done, wage a huge PR campaign.
2: So once he knows what a

0: authoritarian far-right leader can do, he takes steps to stop it.
1: But according to Simon Cooper, that isn't entirely true. Nazi Germany hosting wasn't off the table, even though by this point, Hitler was already violating treaties, remilitarizing, and ramping up the persecution of Jewish people. And the decision may have been equally shaped by Rimet's longtime dream for France to host the World Cup. In the end, France did win the bid for 1938. Rimet and FIFA hoped that the World Cup would focus less on politics and more on the love of the game. But the politics of the time still bubbled up.
0: In France in 38, you have anti-fascist protests.
1: And when the victorious Italian team plays against France in the quarterfinals, the Italian team responds with their own statement.
0: Italy's normal change kit would be white, but on this occasion they wear black.
1: They play the fascist anthem and proudly jut their arms out in a Roman salute.
0: And that clearly is making a fascist point.
1: Italy beats France and is once again crowned the world champions. The 1938 World Cup would be the last one for a while. When World War II erupted the following year, violence engulfed most of Europe, and the tournament was suspended. As a result, Italy remained the de facto champion for 12 more years. During this time, legend has it that the president of the Italian Football Federation hid the Jules Rimet trophy in his room, afraid it would be otherwise stolen. After the war, the world was radically changed. A United Nations was formed with the goal of maintaining international peace, the same dream Rimet had all those years ago. And in 1950, Rimet helped revive the World Cup. He never gave up on the idea that soccer could unite people, even though it also ran the risk of not only being shaped by politics, but shaping politics too. And today, we're still grappling with what that means.
0: Yeah, I mean, I think you look at this World Cup coming up, and your natural instinct, the natural instinct, is to say this is the most politicized World Cup there's ever been. And I think that's only partially true. I think the World Cup has always been politicized. I think it's useful to be reminded that this is nothing new.
1: Coming up, a conversation about where this year's World Cup fits into the tournament's 100-year history. 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
1: You're listening to Throughline from NPR. I'm Rund Abdelfattah. Today on the show, the past, present, and future of the World Cup. In 1950, with so many countries still reeling from the devastating impacts of World War II, Jules Rimet, then president of FIFA and the founder of the World Cup, revived the tournament. It had been dormant for 12 years by that point. Brazil hosted. Fans were excited to cheer for their teams. The atmosphere was electric. And there was a lot of political drama surrounding it. Germany was barred from participating.
9: It's a punishment for war. And so the German players very unfairly were seen as more than just soccer players. They were seen as representatives of this German might.
1: This is Simon Cooper. He's the author of several books about football, a.k.a. soccer.
9: And often in football, you're not just playing against a team. You're playing against something much bigger than that. You feel you're playing against the enemy tribe, the enemy country, in an enmity or a rivalry that transcends soccer.
10: It's almost like recreating war or battle on the pitch.
9: But in a much safer, more pleasant way.
1: Most of the countries behind the Iron Curtain, like the Soviet Union, opted not to take part. Uruguay, the first country to ever host the World Cup, wins it all. And the trophy was officially renamed the Jules Rimet Trophy. And as the world turned more towards ideals of diplomacy and decolonization, the nationalism that had taken on a dark tone in those early World Cups was rebranded.
9: Europe in particular, after World War II, we found ways to be nationalistic, to cheer for our country, to beat other countries that don't involve bloodshed. And so channeling those feelings into soccer was a brilliant solution.
1: Even West Germany found a way to express national pride.
9: In 1954, West Germany has been readmitted after being in disgrace after the war. And in 1954, in its very first post-war World Cup in Switzerland, it wins. This pariah nation wins the final in the mud of Bern against the Great Hungarians. And the West German team goes back to Germany by train. And at every station, they're greeted by cheering huge crowds. Much of the nation has listened to the game on radio, watched in the very few television sets that existed in West Germany then. And even in communist East Germany, lots of people were listening on the radio and supporting the German team. And this is the moment when the Germans, for the first time since World War II, they're allowed to express nationalism, a love of country. They're allowed to, for the first time, kind of sing the anthem, which is problematic because some of them sing the old wrong anthem with the forbidden words Deutschland, Deutschland über alles. And to cheer for their country, to feel proud of feeling German for the first time since World War II. And this is a very kind of important and difficult moment. And the phrase that Germans use about that World Cup 1954 is, we are someone again. Wir sind wieder wer.
10: I guess that makes me wonder what you see as the sort of function of nationalism. Is part of, you know, the representation and in the modern era of having nations from all around the world, is that part of the point? Even if they're never going to win the World Cup, is there something about just being able to express nationalism in this sort of safe or defanged space important?
9: Well, I'd say two things. One is, for most countries, winning the World Cup just isn't an issue. There's only about five or six countries that even really dream of winning the World Cup. So at this World Cup, for a country like Jordan or Uzbekistan or Canada, you're not there to win. You're there to have a great time, to have a Cinderella experience, maybe to beat a big team, to create a moment that has people talking, to have your whole nation at work, at school, at the bus stop, on social media, obsessing about it all together, to unite a nation in a way that nowadays we're all on our own devices watching our own continent. World Cup, everyone's watching the same thing. Yeah. So that's part of what a World Cup's about. Winning is, it's only relevant to a very few teams. And the other thing is that, yes, it's about nationalism in celebrating your nation, hoping your nation wins, but I know this sounds romantic, but actually it's also an international festival where we all appreciate great football. And if a Cameroonian or a Brazilian does something amazing, the whole world will be talking about it. Mm. People actually really want to meet people from other countries and, you know, dance on the streets together and drink in bars together and swap scarves and shirts. So it's really also a very kind of cosmopolitan festival. You celebrate your own nation, but you also celebrate the kind of the globe, everyone being there. It wouldn't be the same World Cup if Cameroon and Japan and South Africa and, you know, Brazil weren't there. That's all part of it. You want them there.
10: Yeah.
9: And
10: yeah.
9: So, and also almost everyone understands the thing about soccer is it doesn't really matter.
10: There's something very beautiful about what you're describing, but I have to stop for a second and confront the reality of where it feels like we are right now, because that all feels extremely optimistic. And I think the feeling around the World Cup this year is confusing, I think, for a lot of people. You have the US, Canada, and Mexico co-hosting the World Cup. There have been tensions between those countries. And on top of that, there's so much going on politically. War is being fought and waged by the US, one of the hosts. If the World Cup is this space in theory of bringing people together and kind of a United Nations, what does this year's tournament reveal? What does it represent?
9: It's almost always true that in a World Cup, you have the ugliness of what's happening off the field, politics, repression, the potential of ICE raiding, for example, Mexican Americans watching a game together in Mexican shirts.
10: Yeah.
9: Of
10: yeah.
9: World Cup visitors being denied visas or being locked up, of these outrageous prices which have never been charged at a World Cup before, which are making this a World Cup only for rich people. So all that ugliness is there, and we journalists are writing about it, and we should, and that's part of the story. Mm. And then when the World Cup kicks off, you get the beauty. You get the beauty on the field, these amazing moments. So World Cups are this ugliness and the beauty at the same time.
1: In his own life, the World Cup has encompassed so many feelings. Simon has actually attended the last 9 World Cups. That's 36 years worth.
9: I caught the bug when I was 8 years old in 1978, watching on TV. Everyone remembers their first World Cup. And I was living in the Netherlands. I'm a Holland fan. I'm not Dutch, but I grew up there. That's my soccer. In 1978, the Netherlands reached the World Cup final. Took Argentina, the host, to extra time. So for an 8-year-old, this is something you don't quickly forget. And I think looking back, I realized then that soccer is much more than a game because it can mobilize a whole country. It's something where in a country like the Netherlands or England, really the whole country is emotionally involved and it ties people together like nothing else. And so it becomes this force for nationalism. It becomes a force for thinking about what kind of country are we? What is our team? What is our country? Who do we hate? Who is the enemy? Who is the rival? And so since then, I think I've been thinking about soccer as more than soccer. I mean, I love the game, but it's much more than just a game.
1: It always has been, right? Leaders have used it as an opportunity to rebrand, to sportswash for a century now. So I asked Simon, what makes this World Cup the same or different in his mind?
9: One of the oddities of Trump is that he's not really sportswashing, because sportswashing is what Russia, Qatar, the Argentinian generals in 1978 did, where you present yourself as nicer and cuddlier, and your nation is friendlier and welcoming, that more welcoming than it really is.
10: Mm.
9: Russia in 2018, for the first time pretty much in modern history, let people with World Cup tickets in without a visa. It was the easiest time in history to travel around Russia.
10: Oh, fascinating.
9: In Mussolini's Italy, they gave special discount rates to World Cup visitors. So you had a great experience, you travel around cheap. Now, Trump is not sports washing in that he's not pretending to be nicer and kinder than he really is. He's overtly brutal and unfriendly to the world. He's not pretending anything different. So although what's happening in the US on many levels is outrageous, you know, the wars they're fighting, the use of ICE internally, they're not sports washing in that they're not trying to hide it. In fact, Trump is, it seems to me, very proud of these things that he's doing. And the US is not trying to say, oh, we're a country that wants lots of visitors, we'll make it easy for you to get visas, we'll make it cheap for you to travel around.
10: That's a really interesting point. And actually, related to that, you mentioned ICE. Immigration is obviously one of the key issues in the US right now, but really around the world. And there's this kind of contradiction, right, between the policies of many countries to try and keep immigrants from coming in right now. And when it comes to soccer, football, you have so many national teams that are shaped and reflective of their immigrant communities. You have France, England, the US, right? So many of them depend on immigrants. What does it mean then to cheer for immigrants on the field who make up your team at the World Cup, but then how do you square that with this increased nationalism, the increased anti-immigrant sentiment worldwide?
9: I mean, it's very double-edged for a lot of people. And so some are not happy that their team is full of people of immigrant origin. I live in France. France is a brilliant team. They've reached four of the last seven finals of World Cups. They've won two World Cups since 98. Brilliant side, very largely black and brown players from the suburbs of the big cities, like Kylian Mbappe, the captain, whose father was an immigrant from Cameroon, whose mother is of Algerian origin, born in France. And a lot of French people say, I don't like it that our team has so many non-white players. And the biggest party in France, quite likely to win the presidential elections next year, is the far-right anti-immigrant Rassemblement National, which has been very critical often of the black players in the team. So when you see on TV those 11 young men in their plastic shirts, often of different colors, representing your nation, at that moment, they're kind of the nation made flesh. It's a very tangible symbol of who are we? What is the US or France or Argentina or Jordan? Right. And you say, that's what we are. It can be a way to debate what your country is, what your country should be. So with it, there's all sorts of debates that a team can provoke.
10: Mm-hmm. And this is the double-edged sword of nationalism, right? I mean, it can both be a unifying force for a country, and it can also be weaponized, right?
9: Yeah.
10: These symbols, like the flag, all of these things, they become very loaded.
9: Yeah, and it becomes a minefield.
10: You know, given all of this, is there anything that might surprise you in this World Cup?
9: Soccer is a place that gets used by dictators, it gets used by dissidents, it gets used for peace, it gets used for internationalism, and it gets used to excite people into nationalism. It's all those things. And soccer is eminently political in all these ways, and people who say soccer has nothing to do with politics haven't been paying attention. I think that this World Cup will be a World Cup of protests, will be Americans against Americans in the sense that all the host cities in the United States are Democratic voting, like almost all cities in the US are. And Donald Trump is very unpopular. And I suspect that there'll be a lot of anti-Trump singing, chanting, people wearing T-shirts. So I think the World Cup will be a very contested space, much more at this World Cup than in any recent World Cups, of anti-Trump America kind of making its voice heard, partly just because of which places this World Cup is taking place in the US. But I think people will be surprised by the joy, because once the soccer starts, it becomes joyous. When the World Cup kicks off, you get the beauty. You get the beauty on the field, these amazing moments, these heartbreaking last-minute goals, some soccer player you've never heard of going through six men and scoring, and this stuff that you remember forever that we all saw when we were 8 years old. That doesn't eliminate the bad stuff, and we should be talking and writing about the bad stuff, but remember the joy too.
1: That's it for this week's show. I'm Rund Abdelfattah. Throughline was created by me and Ramtin Arablouei. This episode was produced by me and
10: Sarah Wyman,
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1: Thank you to Michael Lopatron, Johannes Durgi, Cheyenne Butler, Yolanda Sangweni, and Tommy Evans. Fact-checking for this episode was done by Kevin Vogel. This episode was mixed by Robert Rodriguez. Music for this episode was composed by Ramtin and his band, Drop Electric. And finally, if you have an idea or liked something you heard on the show, please write us at throughline@npr.org. And if you're open to us giving you a call back, leave your number too. 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
15: When you're really full after Thanksgiving dinner, especially, you say, oh, I'm full as a gook. 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
18: Ballpark estimate. What brought that to mind?
17: Contractors.
18: Uh-oh.
2: It seems that my husband, who is from Minnesota, played a different playground game than the rest of the planet. 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

0: Live from NPR News in Washington, I'm Janine Herbst. Both the U.S. and Iran say the signing of a peace deal is imminent, but disagree on when it will happen. President Trump says it'll happen tomorrow, but a top Iranian official doesn't think it will be that soon, as NPR's Carrie Khan reports.
1: Trump posted that a deal to end fighting between the U.S. and Iran is, quote, scheduled to get signed on Sunday. And he added that the Strait of Hormuz, a key transport route for the world's oil and gas supply, will be, quote, open to all. Pakistani officials, who have been key mediators, said a deal was expected within 24 hours and would be signed electronically. But on Saturday, a spokesman for Iran's foreign ministry said a deal was coming, but, quote, we will have to wait and see about the exact date, adding it will not be Sunday. Neither side has provided details of an agreement other than Iran would open the strait, the U.S. would lift its blockade, and the current ceasefire would be extended for 60 days. Carrie Khan, NPR News, Tel Aviv.
0: President Trump's name's been removed from the facade of the John F. Kennedy Center for the Performing Arts in Washington after federal courts denied late-stage appeals. NPR's Corey Veltman has more.
2: The Department of Justice filed a notice of compliance with the order to remove Trump's name on Saturday. The takedown occurred 2 weeks after a federal judge ruled the addition of Trump's name last December was illegal and required congressional approval. Mallory Miller is a co-founder of Hands Off the Arts. The activism group has spent months campaigning for the removal of Trump's name.
3: While this surely won't be the last time that Mr. Trump's overreach into our institutions is defeated, it was the first time that his name was taken off of something. And I'm so proud that Hands Off the Arts got to be a part of that.
2: The Kennedy Center did not immediately respond to NPR's request for comment. Chloe Veltman, NPR News.
0: Anthropic abruptly shut down its latest AI models after the Trump administration banned the use of those by foreign nationals. NPR's John Ruich reports.
4: According to a statement from Anthropic, the government's directive cited unspecified national security concerns. It ordered a suspension of access by foreign nationals to Anthropic's Fable 5 and Mythos 5 models. That includes foreigners inside and outside the U.S. and even foreigners working for Anthropic. The Mythos AI model has been a source of buzz in recent months. Anthropic decided not to release it to the public in March because the company believed it could potentially help hackers exploit computer security flaws. So it came up with a workaround. Fable 5, an advanced model with extensive safeguards, was released this week. Anthropic says it thinks the government is concerned that there may be a way to jailbreak the model to get around those safeguards. But Anthropic says it disagrees with the ban. John Ruich, NPR News.
0: You're listening to NPR News from Washington. In California, firefighters are still battling a huge warehouse fire in Tracy, about an hour south of Sacramento, as authorities warn people who are sensitive to smoke to stay indoors. The fire has been burning for 3 days in the city of 100,000. Fire officials say the area will remain smoky for a few days as they work to put out the fire at the medical equipment warehouse. Officials say poorly functioning sprinklers and hydrants with little to no flow from the building's fire suppression system are hindering firefighter efforts. The structure of the building is being assessed, and there's no word yet on a cause. In Florida, law enforcement often searches rivers and swamps to find missing people, but now a crime-solving otter is helping crack those cold cases. Kathy Carter from member station WUSF has more.
5: In Sarasota County, Florida, Mike Hansel runs through training exercises with Splash, an Asian small-clawed otter.
6: Splash, here we go. Yeah, I hear you talking. Oh, he wants more fish.
5: Turns out otters are exceptionally suited for underwater recovery work. They can stay submerged for up to 8 minutes.
6: All I see is his butt going as he's heading out, and then he comes back and he grabs my mask to let me know that he's found something.
5: Hansel has been training rescue dogs for decades. He got the idea to train an otter in Thailand, where fishermen use them to herd fish into nets. Splash is trained to detect the odor of human remains. So far, he's been on 30 missions with 9 successful finds. For NPR News, I'm Kathy Carter in Tampa.
0: Stocks seesawed on Wall Street this week, but ended higher for the week. Both the Dow and S&P 500 rose about 0.2%. I'm Janine Herbst, NPR News in Washington.
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8: You're listening to Away with Words, the show about language and how we use it. I'm Grant Barrett.
9: And I'm Martha Barnett. A few weeks ago, we talked with Sean in New York City about the expression bang out. That's when you call your boss to say you won't be coming into work. You bang out sick. And that prompted a response from British historian Judith Flanders. She told us that in the UK, the expression bang out is used for a traditional practice in the newspaper industry. Retiring journalists are banged out on their last walk out of the newspaper building. And she sent a video of a journalist being banged out. You see him on his last day of work, and he's being walked through the massive newspaper building, first through the printing rooms where the workers are banging metal furniture or machinery. As he passes, and then in the newsroom itself, reporters bang their desks.
8: This tradition apparently started in the press room, in the part of the publishing enterprise where the paper was actually printed. In the Dictionary of English Folklore, it points out that not only did they make a lot of noise, but sometimes they would cover the departing worker in printing ink and other sticky substances and maybe pour flour and feathers on them and maybe tie them up in a public place. And they would take heavy metal things and bang them on each other. And it says they would do it with such a force, it was as if a dozen blacksmiths had gone suddenly crazy. All these workers in the press room with these giant printing presses all around just making this huge noise. And those machines on their own already make a giant noise.
9: Oh, yeah.
8: Yeah, so I love this expression, bang out, to bang out a worker in the UK. I always love these traditions, these bits of hazing for incoming and outgoing workers, or when they move from one part of their profession to another, you know, an apprentice becomes a worker, or somebody who's elevated to a journeyman. But I also love the language that goes along with that. And I know that we have people listening from around the world who have all these delightful terms to share with us. We'd love it if you would call us and share not only the language of your profession and the hazing and the rituals that go with it, but the folklore of it too. 877-929-9673. Email words@waywardradio.org. And if you can't reach us by those methods, there are a dozen more to use on our website at waywardradio.org/contact.
9: Hello, you have a way with words.
10: Hi, this is Dexter calling in from San Diego. How are you?
9: Doing well. Good to talk with you, Dexter. What's up?
11: Hi, neighbor.
10: When I was growing up, my family referred to a type of footwear by the name Zoris. And these, I came to later know them as flip-flops, but my whole like life as a child, I only knew the word Zoris. I never heard flip-flop. And now, since I've heard flip-flop, it seems like no one else that I know of calls them Zoris. And I'm just curious about, like, is this just a family term? Where does this come from? My parents still say Zoris. It's always kind of perplexed me that no one else uses this word because I find it more satisfying than flip-flops.
8: So Zoris, that's Z-O-R-I-S, Zoris.
10: You know, I think that would be a good spelling.
8: Well, what if your parents said when you asked them about them calling the footwear Zoris?
10: They met in Micronesia. My mom's from New England and my dad's from Sacramento, and I grew up near Sacramento myself. And they crossed paths originally in Micronesia on an island called Ponape. And their thought was that the word was derived from a Japanese term maybe, but they weren't totally sure.
8: Yes, that's exactly right. Anybody who grew up in Hawaii is probably listening to the show nodding along because Zori is a Japanese word, and it basically means grass or straw footwear or sole. It's a combination of two words, and it's been in English since the 1820s. And it's very common in Hawaii and among Pacific Islanders in general. And also called go-aheads. A lot of people know them as that. So these are originally started out as flat footwear, open-backed, also called thong sometimes, not the underwear, just the footwear, and where you've got the big piece that goes between the big toe and the other toes. And it was borrowed from the grass or straw footwear to the rubber footwear once those became common.
10: Huh. That's really interesting. I think it would be so cool if it took over flip-flop, because I find flip-flop fun, but a little dissatisfying.
8: Yeah. Well, I grew up calling them thongs. That was before the thong underwear became well-known. So I still occasionally will come out with that and get strange looks. But
9: yeah, and speaking of toes, do you ever wear them with socks?
10: I do, yeah. Sometimes. But just because my toes get really cold.
9: Okay, T-A-B-I. There's a kind of Japanese sock called a tabi that actually fits around, you know, it's, how do you describe it? It's
8: got
9: fits
8: a pocket
9: that
8: for the big toe. Yeah. So it's got one pocket for the big toe and then a separate pocket for all the other toes so that the thong part of the sandal or the footwear can go right in there with the sock.
9: Yeah. So you can wear tabis with your zoris, I guess.
8: Yeah, tabis.
10: Tabis with my zoris, like a mitten for my foot.
8: Yeah, exactly. Dexter, one other interesting thing. Not only did English borrow the word zori from the Japanese, but the Japanese borrowed the word sandal from English.
10: Huh.
8: And so they borrowed it at sandaru, which refers to the Western style sandal with the closed back and buckles. So it's we've done a word swap there. Japanese to English and English to Japanese. How about that? Sandaru.
10: That's very peaceful to me.
8: Yeah, I just think that's nice that the two languages recognized the need for the other word, said, can I borrow that?
10: Well, I appreciate that a lot. Sandals go to Japan, and zoris came to us from Japan. So that solves the mystery for me. I appreciate that.
8: Our pleasure. Thank you for calling, and call us again sometime, all right?
10: Will do.
8: All right, be well.
10: Have a good day. Bye.
8: Bye-bye.
9: Bye, Dexter. Well, if you have a linguistic mystery in your family, we'd love to help you try to solve it. 877-929-9673 or send your stories about language to words@waywardradio.org. Hi, you have a way with words.
11: Hi, this is Gail.
9: Hey, Gail, where are you calling from?
11: Corning, New York. Upstate New York. A ballpark estimate.
8: Ballpark estimate. What brought that to mind?
11: Contractors.
8: Uh-oh.
11: And I thought, well, that's just a way for them to fudge their add-ons, you know, and bills. It's just a thing that they throw around sometimes.
8: So you get a contractor out to do some work. They give you a ballpark estimate, and it could be low, it could be high, but for some reason the contractors always go high, don't they?
11: Yeah. There's always something extra.
8: And so you were thinking,
9: costs more.
8: You were thinking, why do we call this a ballpark estimate?
11: My second thought was it had something to do with baseball. And I thought maybe it was before official measurements or something on a field, but I don't know. Maybe it has something to do with the ball. I don't know. I have no idea.
8: Baseball is definitely in there. Some reference books incorrectly say that the origins from estimating how many attendees are in the stands at a baseball game, but that is not the origin. Instead, it's from the Air Force.
11: No.
8: And it still has to do with baseball. It comes from the 1940s when the Air Force started using ballpark to refer to the area of engagement for its fighters. That is, where its aircraft would be involved with the enemy or for its maneuvers, whether they were engaging the enemy or they were just, you know, just flying their aircraft, whether it was in the air or they were dropping bombs or practice runs, that sort of stuff. So wherever they happened to be working, whatever this large area was, whether it was 100 miles or 1 mile, that was their ballpark. And so by the time the satellite era came around, it started being used as the place where satellites or rocket boosters would be dropped in the ocean. So that would be the ballpark area where they would fall. And so it left the Air Force and it left, you know, NASA and entered mainstream English through politics, actually, and started showing up in government news stories where government officials say, well, our ballpark estimate for this figure is 200 million. because the government officials would work with the military all the time and picked up the term from the military. And then before you know it, it shows up in everyday language, just talking about general area, you know, something that's not easily demarcated. Yeah, isn't it interesting?
11: That is interesting that it started with the Air Force, but where does the baseball come up there in the planes?
8: Because Americans love baseball. Just think about it as their playing area. If you're in aircraft, it's kind of like they're told by their commanders, you can't go beyond this area and this area. This is your stadium, basically. These are the boundaries that you have to stay within in order to keep this. This is your playing field. Baseball has loaned so many words to everyday language, so I'm not surprised that all this term was borrowed by the Air Force from baseball, particularly because the young men who serve in the military probably also played baseball in their spare time.
11: I would like to look up more baseball sayings then, as you said.
8: Yeah, well, we always recommend Paul Dickson's, D-I-C-K-S-O-N, Baseball Dictionary. It's up to the third edition now. It is a fantastic book. And it's highly recommended. Your library may even have a copy of it.
9: Yeah, Gail, thanks so much for calling.
11: Thank you so much. That's very interesting. I love your show.
8: All right, take care of yourself.
9: Thanks, Gail.
8: Bye-bye.
11: You too. Bye-bye.
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0: I stumbled upon a surprisingly useful term the other day, marplot. Do you know this term, Grant? Marplot, M-A-R-P-L-O-T?
1: It sounds vaguely familiar, but I can't recall it. What is it?
0: Well, it's not that common. It refers to someone who frustrates or ruins a plan or undertaking by meddling in it.
1: So they mar a plot.
0: Yes, it turns out that in the 17th century, it was fashionable to add the prefix M-A-R to various words. Mar is into spoil or ruin, so a marfeast is somebody who ruins your dinner, a marjoy is somebody who takes away your joy, and a marplot is somebody who mars whatever you're trying to do. You know, somebody could be a marplot of your life.
1: Oh, how about that? Is there an opposite of that? Somebody who helps you with the plot. What's the opposite of mar? To enable or to improve?
0: I'm betting our listeners could come up with one. I'm not coming up with one right off the top of my head. A prop plot?
1: A prop plot. That's
0: know, prop you up.
1: Prop plot. Fizz, fizz. Oh, what a relief it is. 877-929-9673.
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1: You're listening to Away With Words, the show about language and how we use it. I'm Grant Barrett.
0: And I'm Martha Barnett. And from out of the past come the thundering hoofbeats of the great horse Silver, the Lone Ranger rides it. Oh, no, wait. It's John Chinesky, our quiz guy.
5: I am often mistaken, not for the Lone Ranger, but for the great horse Silver. Very much so, yeah.
0: That was your thundering hoofbeats.
5: Yeah, those are my thundering hoofbeats indeed. So I was going to talk to you guys about game shows. You know, people are always asking me, well, what game shows do you like? You work on game shows. One of my favorite game shows is the college humor series, Actually. Now, I don't know if you've heard of it, but the premise of the show is that host Mike Trapp reads out a series of facts about various geeky subjects. But there's always a mistake in each one of the facts. Mm. And players have to ring in and correct him. But they have to preface their correction with, actually, because that's what geeks like to do, is correct people. So this game is a tribute to Actually, in which I'll read a sentence, and you tell me where I've gone wrong. But the answer will always rhyme with For example, if I said, in rugby, play is frequently restarted with several players locking arms and gathering together in a formation called a huddle. You would say,
1: actually. Scrum.
5: Yes.
1: Or I would say scrum, actually.
5: Scrum, actually, yes. Really good. I think you're up to speed. Terrific. Here's the first one. In 1927, Chicago's Cubs Park was renamed Wrigley Field in honor of William Wrigley Jr., whose baked bean company made him his fortune.
1: Gum, actually.
5: I think it'd be better if you actually and then gum actually.
1: Okay.
5: So, actually, gum actually.
1: Do we have to say it in a snotty tone?
5: Please do. As snotty as possible. My cousin Ringo plays the tambourine in a band, which is funny because a tambourine is typically classified as a kind of bell.
1: Actually. Drum, actually.
5: Yes, it's a drum, actually. Speaking of music, it's important that you blow very forcefully when you play the kazoo.
1: Actually.
5: Yes, you're supposed to hum when you play a kazoo, not blow. Florence Williams was saving a pair of peaches in the fridge, and when her husband, William Carlos Williams, took them, it inspired his poem, This Is Just to Say.
0: Nice.
1: Go for it, Martha.
0: Actually, plums.
5: Yes, plums, actually. Man, your plants are thriving so well. You certainly have a green hand.
0: Oh, what could it be? Actually, you're right.
5: Finally, it was so scary when the giant chased after Jack, chanting, "Fee, fi, fo, fun, I smell the blood of an Englishman."
0: Actually,
5: yes. And on this sort of English thing, we'll end this talking about English. You guys are great. Actually, you were fantastic.
1: Thanks, John. We really appreciate it. And we'll see you next week. Give our best to the family, will
5: you? Thank you. You too. Talk to you then.
1: All right. Take care.
5: Bye-bye.
1: Besides goofing around with John Chinesky each week, we talk about language on the show, and we love to hear from you. 877-929-9673, words@waywardradio.org. And you can find a dozen other ways to reach us on our website at waywardradio.org/contact. Hello, you have a way with words.
6: Hi there, this is Pam.
1: Hi, Pam. Where are you?
6: I am in Beaufort, South Carolina.
1: Beautiful Beaufort. Well, welcome to the show.
6: Well, it seems that my husband, who is from Minnesota, played a different playground game than the rest of the planet, and or at least it seems that way to me. But the game known to us here in South Carolina as Duck Duck Goose, in Minnesota it's referred to as Duck Duck Gray Duck.
0: Uh-huh. And describe this game for us.
6: Well, it's the old game where everyone is squatting in a little circle and one person is it. And it goes around touching heads, and if you're in South Carolina, you hit each little head and say, duck, duck. And then you pick the person you're going to tag. You would say, goose. And then you run around the circle, and they run behind you, and you try to get to their empty spot before they do. And then they would pick the next it. But in Minnesota, when you're tagging someone, you tag them as a gray duck. So, I was just curious about the origins of that variation.
0: And one other question for you, Pam. Does he have a particular sense of, superiority about his version of the game?
6: Of course he does. We all do when it comes to our childhood memories.
1: That's right.
0: Well, Pam, the reason I asked about whether he has a sense of superiority about this game is that it is this version, Duck Duck Gray Duck, is associated almost exclusively with Minnesota. Some Minnesotans will tell you that their version is adapted from a similar Swedish game. They have a lot of pride in what's supposedly a Swedish tradition, but I've never talked to a Swede who is familiar with that particular game, Duck Duck Gray Duck.
1: I have Swedish acquaintances and no Swedes, and you know, if it exists, they don't know it.
0: One other clue about the Minnesota version of the game is that there is a version of it that is recorded in a book from the 1940s. It was by a pair of Minnesota educators.
1: Yeah, that's right. It's Education in the Kindergarten. The second edition was from 1948. The first edition, 1936, by Josephine Foster and Neith Headley, both of the University of Minnesota, and they're both involved in pedagogy. And I don't know if the first edition has it, but the second edition definitely has this whole explanation of Duck Duck Gray Duck, with the version where if the child who is chased is caught before he can get back to his place in the circle, he has to go in the middle of the circle squatting like a duck until the game is finished.
0: So that could be why a whole generation of Minnesotans started playing it that way.
1: Yeah, can you imagine? From 48 onward or even 36 onward, that is a many decades of people learning this one version of the game. If this book became the game textbook for school teachers across the state of Minnesota when they were figuring out games to play with their kids, I could see that being a good reason.
6: That's interesting, isn't it?
0: So, Pam, what version does get played in your house?
6: I think we've pretty much agreed just to leave that one on the shelf and, you know, play Parcheesi or something like that instead. Because, you know, then we don't have to argue about it.
0: Musical chairs, something like that.
6: Yeah.
1: Well, Pam, we don't know why. So there you go. We don't know either. Your husband doesn't know, and we don't know. But our theory is that this book, Education in the Kindergarten, by Josephine Foster and Neith Headley of the University of Minnesota, may have made this game, this particular version of the game, well-known and widespread in Minnesota.
6: Well, I'm going to have to get a copy of that book and see what else I can analyze from there as well.
0: Well, let us know what you find out, okay?
6: Okay. Thank you so much for your work on this.
1: Take care now.
0: Sure thing.
6: Take care. You too. Bye-bye.
0: Well, maybe you've played Duck, Duck, Gray Duck or a different version altogether. We'd love to hear about it. Give us a call, 877-929-9673. You can always leave a voicemail at that number or send an email to words@waywardradio.org. We've talked before about how in Argentina, somebody who's miserly is said to have a crocodile in their pocket. Or in France, you have a sea urchin. Or in Brazil, you have a scorpion. It's whatever that thing is that's in your pocket that's so sharp that you don't stick your hand in your pocket to get your wallet and pay a bill. It's a term for somebody who's miserly, a tightwad. And Bob from Minnesota left us a voicemail about the term that he uses, alligator arms.
1: Oh, yeah. Alligator arms.
0: You know, the bill comes to the middle of the table and you have alligator arms. You just can't reach
1: too
0: it.
1: Too short, like T-Rex arms, right?
0: Yeah.
1: Short-armed. That's another term for it. He's short-armed, can't
0: short-armed.
1: Reach his pockets. 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Hello, you have a way with words.
7: Hello, this is Jacob Beecraft. I'm in Frankfort, Kentucky, and I had a question about a phrase that my mother would use when I was little.
1: Oh, yes, please.
7: All right, picture this. Your child growing up in the mountains of eastern Kentucky, you get up in the morning, you go outside, and you look at the hillside across the road, and you see fog forming on the side of it, and the adult parent next to you turns over and says, "Looks like the groundhogs are making coffee."
1: I got it. I can picture that.
7: Yep.
0: And Jacob, was that your experience?
7: My mother would tell me that, but really it was more her experience. She grew up in eastern Kentucky, and her family would use it as a common saying, but I've only ever really heard it from her, so I kind of want to know, like, where that originated.
0: Sure. I mean, what a lovely poetic phrase, right? I mean, just imagine these groundhogs getting up before you do and rubbing their eyes and boiling up a pot of water for coffee, and that steam is rising.
7: Right. It must be a very cute picture painted.
0: Well, yeah, and the way that they rise up over the mountains there. I love this expression, Jacob. You know who wrote beautifully about this was the great Kentucky writer Jesse Stewart. Back in 1954, when he was Kentucky's poet laureate, he published this essay about a train ride that he often took that ran from Washington, D.C. to Cincinnati, and it passed through the Appalachian Mountains. And he writes, "Look to the mountains above the high river walls, and you will never see so many small white clouds just sitting up there on props of bright morning wind. Maybe you've never heard the old mountain superstition connected with these small white clouds. I was told by an old man once that under these little early morning clouds, the groundhogs are making their coffee." So he was writing about, nobody writes about that part of the country like Jesse Stewart does. And And he was writing about this old mountain superstition that you don't hear about a whole lot these days, but I think that's such a lovely version of it, don't you think?
7: It is. That's very poetic.
1: Yeah, it's not just your family, but it is common in Appalachia, Kentucky, Tennessee, Virginia, Ohio River Valley, probably some other places, but those are the places where people have reported knowing it in their families or having heard it from others.
7: Yeah, it makes sense that it would be probably localized to where you would actually have mountains.
0: Mm-hmm, and groundhogs. And Jake?

0: 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It's hassle-free, and the proceeds will benefit this station.
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3: Hello, you have a way with words.
4: Hi, my name is Ashley. I'm from Danville, Kentucky, but I lived overseas in Australia for a few years, and there's a saying that I picked up there that everyone here asks me what I mean when I say it. It's when you're really full, after dinner, after Thanksgiving dinner especially, you say, oh, I'm full as a gook. And I'm really curious what a gook is.
2: Full as a gook? How would you spell that last word?
4: I believe it's spelled G-O-O-G.
2: This is 100% an Australianism. Absolutely.
4: Is it?
2: Although originally it's from Scots, but this is completely an Australianism. Full as a gug. It's definitely an Australianism. It just means very full. And a gug is an egg. E-G-G, like a chicken's egg. Yeah, you might even hear them say sometimes full as an egg. And yeah, so it's about being full, full of food, but also it can mean drunk or very drunk. So if somebody is walking out of a bar kind of unsteady, a little tipsy, you might say, oh, he's full as a gug. Need to get him a cab. Get him a taxi.
4: That makes sense, too. Yeah.
2: Yeah.
4: I say it. I have two twin daughters that are about a year old, and they eat, and their little bellies get tight, and I'm like, oh, you're full as a gug.
2: Yeah, with their little bellies looking exactly like a gug, like an ostrich
4: gug.
2: My
4: husband looks at me like, what are you talking about?
2: You know, it originally was a Scots dialect word for goggy or googie. It's a children's word, or was a children's word, for egg itself, probably from the Irish Gaelic or the Scots Gaelic words for egg. In fact, some people might know gooseberries as goose gogs. That gog there is the same word, meaning goose egg.
4: I love learning this stuff. It's so fun.
2: Oh, yeah. The Australians, they hold up their side when it comes to expressions on language.
4: Oh, no,
2: they're quite good at it.
4: I could ask you a million questions.
2: Oh, yes, please. We don't talk about Australian English quite enough. They've got some good stuff here. And I've got a big stack of Australian dictionaries.
3: Well, don't they call chickens chooks?
2: So, well, they can sometimes.
3: So
2: yeah.
3: Chook gugs?
2: You'll find that in the United States now and again, too, yeah.
3: Full as a chook gug.
4: Yeah.
3: That's really full.
2: Ashley, thank you so much for your call. We appreciate it.
4: Yeah, thank you, guys. I enjoyed it.
2: All right, take care.
3: Our pleasure.
4: Mm-hmm. Bye-bye.
2: Of course, the Australians have other expressions meaning full as something, like full as a fart, full as a boot, full as a tick.
3: Oh, they're very colorful.
2: Aren't they?
3: Yeah, and we have a lot of podcast listeners in Australia. I would love to hear from more of them.
2: Yeah, there's tons of great stuff. We speak the same language, but we don't. Strangely.
3: We'd love to talk about all those expressions with you, and you can always find ways to reach us. Go to waywardradio.org/contact. We got an email from Whitney Quisenberry, who was responding to our conversation about tchotchkes, you know, those little knickknacks. Whitney says, did you know in England they're also called piff-paff, as in my grandmother's corner cupboard is packed with piff-paff from her holidays?
2: Piff-paff.
3: Yeah. Yeah, I've always thought of that term as a term for jargon, you know, sort of it comes from the interjection piff, you know, just poof.
2: Piff-paff.
3: But,
2: I like that. It also sounds like the name of a baby dragon. Little piff-paff with his puff of smoke.
3: Love it. Send us your piff-paff.
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10: You're listening to Away With Words, the show about language and how we use it. I'm Grant Barrett.
11: And I'm Martha Barnett. The recording artist Prince was astonishingly prolific. By the time he died in 2016, he'd already recorded enough songs to release a new album every 6 months for the next 40 years. And you know who else was astonishingly prolific? Charles Dickens. Amazingly, he was usually writing more than one novel at a time, and ultimately he wrote some 4 million words. The British novelist Nick Hornby has written a book that links those two. It's called Dickens and Prince, A Particular Kind of Genius. And Grant, this book reads a little bit like those compare and contrast essays that you might have been assigned in college. And there are some intriguing parallels. Both men were born into poverty. Both of them died before the age of 59. And during their short lives, the creativity just poured out of them. It was unstoppable. So the book actually ends up being a meditation on creativity itself. Where does creativity come from? How do you nurture it? How do you care for it? And the other thing that this book has made me do is to re-examine my own relationship with perfectionism when it comes to writing. Because I've always valued polishing a piece of writing word by word, sentence by sentence. But this book really makes you think about how much polishing is actually worth it. When does a piece of writing get to the point where you should just stop and let it go? How much better does work end up if you spend another hour or another day or another week on it? And I have to admit, it's made me question, when does polishing become procrastinating?
10: Oh, yeah, absolutely. I love this. It reminds me of the talks that I would have with interns when I was a lexicographer. I would talk to them in the first week about the difference between perfection and good enough. Exactly what you were talking about. And how perfection was the enemy of a lexicographer because we did not have the time. Did not have the resources. There was no perfect. You would never finish looking up the history of a word. You simply had to be satisfied that you had approached the ultimate answer. You had approached the perfect definition. You had approached the truth. You had approached enough. And then you had to leave it because there was an infinite amount of work to do.
11: Yes, and deadlines.
10: Prince, I know somewhat more about than Dickens, and I think what I've learned about Prince, outside of reading the article in Esquire was an interview with Nick Hornby about this book, is that was Prince's thing. He had to be satisfied with good enough because he had that infinite amount of creativity.
11: Mm-hmm.
10: He had to go on to the next thing because there was so much more he wanted to do.
11: Mm-hmm. And exactly.
10: Perfectionism gets in the way of the next thing. If perfectionism is an excuse for you to allow your fear of failure to get in the way, then you've got a problem. So a lot of times perfectionism is an excuse not to put your work out there. And then when we look at Dickens, you know, he had his critics.
11: Sure.
10: But he knew what his audience wanted. And so when he would serialize his work and put it out there in the newspapers, people would poo-poo that. And that was why he worked on multiple books at a time, is because mm-hmm. he was trying to sell it. He was trying to get it out there in multiple markets in multiple
11: right.
10: ways.
11: Right.
10: I love the idea of this book, and I'm encouraged that you immediately thought about this and the idea of writing and language and literature. And I'm looking forward to hearing other people's thoughts on it. What is it again?
11: It's called Dickens and Prince, A Particular Kind of Genius, and it's by Nick Hornby.
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11: Hello, you have a way with words.
12: Hi, my name is Anne, and I have with me Amina, and we're calling from Jacksonville, Florida.
11: Anne and Amina.
10: From Jacksonville, welcome to the show. What's on your mind?
12: Thank you. We called because we wanted to talk about when you say jinx. I don't know if you have ever said the same thing at the same time, but when two people say the same exact thing at the same time, there's we say jinx. And for my daughter at her school, the way you break the jinx is, how do you break the jinx?
13: So basically, the person has to knock on wood first. And basically, another person has to say their names three times before they can talk again.
10: Oh, wow.
12: So we've heard like different ways. Some people will say a pinch or a poke, you owe me a Coke. Or you owe me a coconut. I've heard you owe me a soda. So we were just curious about how that started, like why people say jinx when they talk at the same time with the same words.
13: And I would also like to know, what is the original use of jinx?
10: Okay. Oh, wow, good.
12: Mm-hmm. And then we were just also wondering like about the breaking, the quote unquote breaking of the jinx, like to allow the person to speak again, like, you know, where those differences are. Is it geographical? Because like I'm originally from New York. I never heard the you owe me a coconut before now with my daughter going to school in Jacksonville as an example. So,
10: Anne, what did you say when you were a kid when you said the same thing as someone else?
12: So I remember vaguely it was more like the pinch, the poke. It had some kind of like violent component to it, unfortunately. So like you had to like either like you had to punch the person first, and like then you were the one who was like in control of the ability to speak again. Or
10: okay,
12: I don't know. And I grew up in Long Island, so
10: Long Island. Okay, and Amina has grown up there in Jacksonville.
12: Yes, she's been here since she was three.
10: Let's handle the word jinx first, since that's a lexical, linguistic thing. It actually comes from the name of a bird, the Latin word for a bird, or actually the Greek word for it originally. It's a bird called the wryneck, W-R-Y-N-E-C-K, which was used in a variety of mystical, kind of witchy charms and I don't know what to call it, just spells. Mm-hmm. It was often said to be involved with magical stuff. And it was spelled in Latin I-Y-N-X, but that I is often changed to a J because there's no J in Latin. And so I before Y can sound like a J. A modern Latin, it is spelled with a J, J-Y-N-X. And so when you invoke the J, a jinx, you are invoking that bird, that mystical, magical bird, the jinx.
12: Oh, cool. We love birds.
10: How about that?
12: That's awesome.
10: Yeah. Goes back at least to the 1600s.
12: Wow.
10: But the word itself referring to that bird goes back to ancient Greek. Now, as far as what you say when someone else says the same thing, let me ask Martha here. Martha, what did you say when you were a kid and you and a friend said exactly the same thing at the same time?
11: When I was a kid and somebody said the same thing at the same time as I said it, we would say, jinx, 1, 2, 3, 4, 5, 6, 7, 8, 9, 10. You owe me a Coke if the other person didn't stop you before you said, you owe me a Coke. Whoever got to 10 first was the one who won.
10: And let me ask you, did you ever pay out those Cokes?
11: Oh, heavens no. Heavens no.
10: No. But it was just the theoretical Coke, right? It was just the idea that they were in your debt.
11: Yeah. And I've actually never heard jinx, you owe me a coconut. That's a great version of it.
10: Yeah, I like that because it just takes the sugary drink right out of it, right?
11: Yeah. And I'm also wondering, Amina, what if you're not anywhere near wood? What do you do? How do you knock on wood?
13: Well, kids tend to, there's always, if not wood, there's a table, there's
12: piece of paper, and people are like, they were made of wood. And they knock on a piece of paper.
10: Right, because it's made out of the same thing as wood.
11: Oh,
10: okay.
11: Smart.
10: Yeah. I do want to say that there are probably literally hundreds of different versions of things that people say when they say the same thing as someone else. And just a few of them are, if two people say the same thing simultaneously, they shake hands and turn around. Or they say, needles, pins, buffalo skins, what goes up the chimney, smoke. Or they say, red, blue, needles, pins, Shakespeare, Longfellow. But yet in the UK, if you say Shakespeare, then it's bad, because then something shakes a spear at you and it's bad luck. And other places you would say different poets. You might say Keats. And Iona and Peter Opie, the great folklorists, report that in parts of the UK, children would immediately be silent, and then they would say things like white rabbits, or you'll get a letter tomorrow, or that's my letter, and then stamp their foot, or shake hands, or touch wood and whistle. And so there's so many of these that people say when they say the same thing as someone else. There's no one thing. These kinds of superstitions are widespread and prevalent throughout the world. But I do want to recommend two books to you if you can find them. One is the book by Iona and Peter Opie. Martha knows I love this book. I've talked about it on the show before. It is called The Lore and Language of Children. And the other one is a book that I came across recently and was shocked that I remembered it from my own childhood. It was published in 1975. It's a collection of folklore by Duncan Emmerich, and it's called The Whimwham Book, W-H-I-M-W-H-A-M. And they're both wonderful books that touch upon this bit of folklore and many, many other kinds of folklore that you will be delighted to dig into and just marvel at the creativity of children and in humans in general as they just come up with all this weird stuff that involves, you know, pinky swears and turning around and shouting things up chimneys and sending empty letters to other people, just all this odd stuff.
12: Great. We love it. It sounds fun. It's fun to learn about this stuff. Thank you so much.
10: Our pleasure.
11: Thank you, Anne. Thank you, Amina.
10: Bye-bye, you guys.
12: Thank you.
10: Take care.
11: Bye-bye.
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10: I can imagine. You just like, soaked your socks and wrung them out. That is some stinky water. Don't drink that, Oscano. I'll send you proper coffee.
14: There are lots of different ways to reach us, no matter where you are in the world. 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
10: Hello, you have a way with words.
15: Hi, Grant, Martha. I'm Betty Wooten, and I'm calling from Georgetown, Kentucky, about an expression that my mother used, Adam's off ox, as in, he didn't know me from Adam's off ox. I've never heard anyone else say that. When I was a child, I thought she was saying Adam's all fox, which made no sense to me. Later, I discovered it was Adam's off ox. Still made no sense. I did a little oxen research and found out that in a yoke of oxen, you have a lead ox and an off ox. So I guess the poor off ox is less knowable than the lead. I do not understand this expression, and I thought perhaps you all might know something about it.
11: Betty, you've already done some really good work on it. You're exactly right. Adam's off ox refers to the image of somebody using a pair of oxen to pull a plow. And we'll get back to that in a second. But it's worth knowing, have you ever heard the expression, I don't know him from Adam?
15: Yes.
11: Okay, well, yeah, that expression goes back to at least the 1700s.
14: And of course, that idea is, I don't know him from Adam, that ancestor so distant that you'd never recognize him. You have, if Adam walked in to the room, you would have no idea who he was. He's that distant in history. You wouldn't know who Adam is. And what's fun about that expression, Betty, is that over the centuries, people have elaborated on that expression in one way or another. People will say, I don't know him from Adam's house cat, or I don't know him from Adam's brother, or Adam's foot. I don't know him from Adam's pet monkey. I don't know him from Adam's Aunt Bessie. So people have fooled around with that expression, and another way of elaborating it is the one that you used, Adam's off ox. And as you suggested, it refers to the driver of the oxen walking on the left side and of a plow or a wagon. And so he's walking on the left side, and the near ox, the one on the left, is closer to him. He knows better how that ox behaves. And the off ox is the one on the other side, the right-hand side. And so if you don't know somebody from Adam's ox or Adam's off ox, you really, really don't know them at all.
15: Oh, that's fun. I love all the variations. Oh, well, thank you. That's so interesting. I appreciate learning a little more about this.
10: Betty, thank you so much for calling us about this. Call us again sometime, will you?
15: Thank you. I'd love to. Bye-bye.
10: All right. Take care of yourself.
14: Thanks, Betty.
10: We have a toll-free number that works in Canada and the United States. It's 1-877-929-9673. 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And we've got WhatsApp and Skype contacts that you can use from anywhere in the world. 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
14: Get back to the book that we were talking about called Dickens in Prints, A Particular Kind of Genius by Nick Hornby. We talked about how it's sort of a meditation on perfectionism and how that can get in the way of your creativity, but we didn't really talk about his pondering their creativity itself and how in the world those two guys or anybody who's super creative ends up being that way. And I wanted to share a line from that book that has stuck with me. He's trying to figure out what it was that made both Prince and Charles Dickens so creative, and he eventually concludes, every tiny step of their lives, every single parental decision, school lesson, friend, uncle, magazine, day out, crush, conversation, shopkeeper, made them that way. That, I suspect, is the best we'll ever be able to do. I really appreciated that notion that we're all a composite of all of our experiences come together.
10: Oh, of course. Yeah, I believe in the uniqueness of people. But I also believe that in order to step in different streams, you must intentionally seek out those different streams, expose yourself purposely and purposefully in a different world than the people around you.
14: Mm-hmm.
10: If you are consuming the same things they're consuming, the media and the experiences, then how can you produce differently than they produce? You have to consciously seek out a different world than they do in order to be different.
14: Well, we'd love to hear your thoughts about creativity or perfectionism or a word that's been rattling around your brain. Give us a call, 877-929-9673. Our team includes senior producer Stephanie Levine, engineer and editor Tim Felton, and quiz guy John Chinesky.
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10: Special thanks to Michael Breslauer, Josh Eccles, Claire Grotting, Bruce Rogo, Rick Seidenworm, and Betty Willis.
11: Thanks for listening. I'm Martha Barnett.
10: And I'm Grant Barrett. Until next time, goodbye.
11: Bye.

0: This is Leila Fadel with NPR. 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
2: I learned how to write before AI was a thing, because I noticed that people who, like, especially younger folks who didn't really learn how to write until after AI came out, I just feel like they don't really know how to write. I just don't really think this sort of innovation is really helping most people in a way that's really substantial. Like, I feel like, yeah, it's like making things more convenient for a lot of us in really minor ways, but I just feel like the overall impact it's having on, like, was this all necessary? But it's here, and we can't press, there's no undo button for things like this. So I guess I just kind of have to adapt. I'm a first gen college student. I ended up doing a lot of stuff in the union world and the labor world and the community organizing world, which is why I think AI has affected me a little less personally, a little less directly, because none of the jobs that I was really looking for are really AI exposed as much. Luckily, in terms of my personal career trajectory, it still feels pretty peripheral. Because a lot of the organizations I'm interested in working for are concerned with progressive issues, working people-centered kind of policies, I think mass uncritical enthusiastic adoption of AI is just something that hopefully a lot of them just wouldn't do. How would you feel if you're working and your union rep is a ChatGPT, an iPad on a little thing that rolls around and tries to get you to sign union cards, right? That's kind of something that AI can never take away. It's because so much of organizing jobs, or so much of organizing, is based on building trust human to human, and that's just something AI can never do, I hope.

0: Julia Tsai. I'm a third-year mechanical engineering student at UCLA, and I'm an opinion columnist for the Daily Bruin and the president of the AI Robotics and Ethics Society at UCLA. A lot of students here, they're aware of how AI is reshaping the world. They see it in the news. They're seeing it in their classes. They use AI to help them understand assignments, to understand the coursework. I do that too. During every sort of discussion we have, I think it's almost inevitable that the question of whether AI will replace roles in some field comes up, especially when it comes to the job market. I think it's less of a competition between AI and people and more of a competition between people who know how to use AI and people who don't know how to use AI. For example, if you're a CS major, in a lot of companies now, AI is being used to write code. The CEO of Microsoft, Satya Nadella, said that as much as 30% of the company's code is written by AI. And so you can see that people are using AI to do their job. And so I think it's important that students learn those skills if they want to be competitive in the job market. I am looking for entry-level jobs. That's something I'll probably start applying to in the fall. I already know that even without AI, the job market is really difficult, especially entry-level jobs. You have this new wave of graduates and they all have very diverse experiences. And sometimes there's only two or three positions open for an entry-level job. Because I know that AI is such a powerful tool, I'm trying to use that to my advantage and integrate it into my workflow to make myself a more efficient thinker. I think it's the responsibility of universities to ensure that their students or their graduates are competitive in the job market. And I think one way in achieving that goal is to integrate AI, especially in this very technology sort of driven world now.
1: My name is Camila Saleh. I am a double major.

0: Literature and Political Science and Communication, and I graduated from California State University, Fresno, also known as Fresno State. I'm first generation. My parents didn't graduate high school, so that was a big deal. I go to China end of August for my master's as a Schwarzman Scholar at Tsinghua University. So I'll be doing a one-year master's program in global affairs. And my goal with that is to be able to connect international affairs and global affairs to immigration, because I want to pursue law school and become an immigration attorney and to work on refugee and asylum cases and to be able to influence eventually the policy around immigration law. I remember when ChatGPT first came out, everyone was talking about it and I didn't know what that was. And I ignored it. I was like, oh, it's going to move on. Like, it's going to move on. I'm in a field where you need to analyze your books and you need to critically write and you need to be a critical thinker. You can't just do your work for you. So I ignored it. And then I realized it's not going away. I really looked at the way it's going to impact my career. And then to see lawyers using it is really worrisome, because I thought, one, you couldn't use it because you're like critically analyzing these cases and you're making the arguments yourself. But also it's like a human giving these arguments in front of a jury that then decides, and they're human. And so I just think there's a lot of like ethical concerns that goes into AI. But I think I do need to focus on and pay attention to what AI is advancing and how it's going to continue to advance. And I do think people need to be literate in AI so that they're able to analyze what media is by AI and what media isn't, because it could look so real.
1: My name is Michelle Yang. I graduated from San Francisco State University in May of 2026 with a Bachelor's of Science in Marketing. I want to go into events. That's the field I want to get into, hopefully within the music industry. That's my long-term goal. I feel like with most jobs that include administration and planning, AI definitely has or could have the potential to take over certain skills and things like that. But with events, it's a very in-person, human interaction, human-facing type of industry. So that's not really something that I'm worried about. I'm not really a big fan of AI. I kind of feel like it's kind of the start of the downfall of humanity, kind of. But I took a social media AI marketing class at San Francisco State that really taught me a lot about different AI tools and how different platforms work. I found that class pretty useful, but overall, I don't really see much positivity or anything really positive that's coming out of this. And it's such a fast-moving industry that it's really hard to keep up with. Graduating college right now at this time, it's pretty scary with this threat of AI taking over. We spent so much of our time in school. We spent so much of our time figuring out what we want to do after college, where we want to go with this new chapter. I can decide not to use AI within my life. But then as society progresses, especially living in San Francisco, as AI becomes more incorporated into society, there might not be a choice. There might not be an option where we can't use this.
2: That was Michelle Yang, a recent graduate from San Francisco State. Michelle's actually an intern with the live events team here at KQED, where we produce our show. Before Michelle, we heard from graduates Giselle Ulloa from Cal Poly Pomona, Aaron Kim from UC Berkeley, Kamala Saleh from Fresno State, and UCLA student Amelia Zai. Next up, we're going to head to a part of California you might not always think about when you think about wine. Now, California produces 80% of all American wines, but most wine grapes aren't actually grown in places like Napa or Paso Robles. Most of them actually come from vineyards around one small city in San Joaquin County. Welcome to Lodi, the backbone of California's wine industry. You can see grapes everywhere here, in the city's logo, on murals downtown. They're the namesake of the stadium and the annual fair. There are about a dozen wine tasting rooms, and that's just within the city limits. No matter where you are in Lodi, you're always less than a 10-minute drive from a vineyard. But it's no longer just the land of grapes. Orchards full of pistachios, almonds, and olives are popping up all over the outskirts of Lodi. And as Hannah Weaver tells us, that's because new challenges in the wine industry are pushing grape growers to try other crops.
3: Just south of Lodi, Morgan Fry strolls through her family's ranch. She points a manicured pink nail at a row of budding grapevines.
4: This one, just over the last week, it went from having little tiny buds out, little tiny flowers, to being almost 12-inch shoots out already.
3: These grapes are called Sangiovese. It's one of a dozen varieties they grow across their 600 acres. They also grow Old Vine Zinfandel, a popular variety here in Lodi. At the Moore Fry Ranch, all of their old vines in are at least 65 years old.
4: They all look like they have a story to tell, right?
3: They have dark brown, gnarly branches that split off in all directions.
4: Some are tall, some are short, some have crazy arms.
3: As a sixth-generation farmer, it's not surprising how much Morgan knows about grapes. She grew up around the family business and always knew she wanted to be a part of it.
4: You get to make decisions that are different than in an office or in a lab, because you're out there and you're making pruning decisions, and then you see the results within a few months.
3: She studied the business and engineering of agriculture at Cal Poly San Luis Obispo. But when she graduated 2 years ago, the wine industry was tanking. In the U.S., people just aren't drinking as much wine as they used to. And on top of that, California growers are struggling to keep up with grapes grown more cheaply in countries like Chile or Australia.
5: Those demand factors and supply factors have really led us to this point of where we're at.
3: That's Stuart Spencer. He's executive director of the Lodi Wine Grape Commission, representing 750 growers in the area. A tough job to have in a climate like this. State reports show about a fifth of California's vineyard acreage has been ripped out since 2022. Stuart says some vineyards, especially the smaller ones, are closing shop altogether.
5: So the growers are bearing the cost of this market downturn.
3: Still, Morgan chose to come back to work for her family's farm.
4: Ironically, I think it was actually the best time to come join the industry. I think for me, for my family, because I think it's a time for us to really think about the decisions we're making and how we can be more efficient, how we can save money, but still be able to provide for our employees and continue to farm.
3: If growers want to stay in the game, Stuart says there's one key way to stay afloat.
5: Diversification. We honestly think this is a good thing. I think diversification is always good from an economic and business perspective, but it's also from an ecological perspective.
3: The Frys have tons of experience with diversification. Throughout the 171 years their family has been farming, they've grown dozens of different crops. They started in what is now Hayward in 1855. Morgan's great-great-great-grandfather left a whaling ship in the San Francisco Bay to start farming. They grew tomatoes, sugar beets, and wheat. Eventually, they moved the operation over to Lodi, where they started growing grapes and fell in love with the wine business. It was right around that time, in 1965, that Morgan's grandpa Jerry took over the business. Throughout his life, he's seen farming weather a lot of challenges. But Jerry says none of the industry storms have been quite like the current one.
6: This has been the most challenging of anything that I think our family has dealt with. Vineyards have been left unpicked and no chance of a way to sell the fruit.
3: The wine industry's current downturn hit the Frys especially hard because they're not as diversified as they once were. For the past 13 years, the family has grown wine grapes exclusively, mainly because it's easier to grow only one type of crop, and grapes are their favorite.
4: We still love our wine grapes. We wish we could just have all wine grapes.
3: They knew they had to take a page from their past and consider growing other types of crops. I drove across town to meet Morgan and her dad, Bruce, at another one of their properties, where they've already ripped out a section of their vineyards to make room for the next chapter.
4: So this is where we had Chardonnay. Dad, when was this planted? How old was it?
7: 1991.
4: Yeah.
0: Oh, wow.
4: So it was an older block of Chardonnay wasn't producing what we needed.
3: Where there once were vines with Chardonnay grapes, little green sprouts stick up out of the dirt. It's safflower, a transitional crop. Morgan explains that it will help add in some nutrients to the soil that the vineyards took out. She pulls out a sprout to show its long root that looks like a white carrot.
4: So these tap roots help break up the soil. We just kind of did it just for time being, put something in, help the soil out anyway, and that way we can think about what we want to do.
3: By this time next year, the safflower will be swapped out for a new permanent crop, something they'll be committed to growing for the next couple decades. To help decide what to grow, they've been talking to neighbors, looking at research, and setting up spreadsheets. Right now, they're leaning towards olives. Other vineyards are looking at replacing grapes with long-term crops like pistachios or almonds. The process to remove the wine grapes was made possible with help from a regional government program. It paid to help remove the vines in an environmentally friendly way. Instead of burning them, which is the traditional, cheaper way, the Fries used a giant wood chipper and incorporated the vines back into the soil.
4: I think that the program is really great because, I mean, it saves you some money, the government kind of helps here. Getting your tax dollars back, right?
3: Morgan and her family are very tapped into what the government is and isn't doing to help farmers like them. In fact, while we're talking, Bruce is distracted by something on his phone. He pulls up a live stream of a state assembly hearing in Sacramento.
4: Are they on 1585 yet?
6: Exactly.
4: They're having a hearing for the American Appalachian Bill right now in Sacramento.
7: Oh. Whether it's the south of France or any other state or otherwise, it's just about...
3: It's for a bill that would require wines to be made with 100% American grapes if they want to use an American label. The Fry family and many other growers in the state say it will stop wineries from blending in cheaper foreign grapes. They also hope it will encourage wineries to buy from American growers, most of which are Californian. For 40 minutes, Morgan holds the phone on the hood of her blue Chevy truck. She and her dad watch the live stream intently as assembly members debate the bill. The committee votes to move the bill along to the next stage.
4: Hopefully this bill keeps going. Keep rolling. We'll see.
8: Maybe step one.
4: Step one, check.
3: But even if the bill does pass, it'll only address one piece of the industry's challenges. There's still a long way before it can fully bounce back. Yet growers like the Fry family remain optimistic.
8: So this is the wine grape region. That's what it's going to stay that way, but it's not going to be as big as what it was before. I think, you know, change is hard, but change makes things better.
4: There's just a lot of knowledge to learn from, like, my grandpa and my dad, and I think because of that, like, we'll make it through. We'll make it happen.
2: That was reporter Hannah Weaver in Lodi. Every summer, a prestigious international music festival highlights an instrument that may not always take center stage, the clarinet. Students from universities around the world are invited to perform. And this summer, for the first time ever, some of those musicians will be coming from Fresno State. KVPR's Samantha Rangel tells us how these students came together to perform and how they learned they got into the festival.
9: Gavin Tapp still remembers the moment he got the phone call.
10: It was like 11 p.m. at night, and I was about to go to bed.
9: It was from one of his closest friends, Raul Roldan.
10: Raul doesn't usually call me unless there's like something really important.
9: The two are in a clarinet ensemble together at Fresno State, and Roldan told him they'd just been selected to perform at Clarinet Fest this summer in South Korea.
10: And I remember Raul calling me and saying, like, oh my God, we got in.
9: And they were one of only 5 U.S. groups to make the cut.
10: It didn't register to me until the next morning. I was like, oh my gosh, like, we, like, got in.
9: The group is a clarinet quartet.
10: My name is Gavin Tapp, and I'm a music performance major.
11: Jason Hilario. I'm a exercise science major.
12: Devin Calderon. I am a jazz studies major.
13: Raul Rodan. I'm a music education major.
9: All 4 college juniors play their clarinets together in harmony. They named their quartet Invicta.
13: Invicta basically means invincible. We wanted something that really showed the Valley pride and what's possible in the Central Valley. And, you know, it shows how relentless we are and how committed we are to providing music for the Central Valley.
9: They're all from the Valley. They met at a statewide music conference in high school and have stayed friends ever since. Devin Calderon says they perform everything from classical and contemporary pieces to Latin and jazz.
12: Since clarinet is not a very commercially viable instrument, people, you know, like the saxophone, the guitar, you know. And the hardest part for us is not letting the fact that we play clarinet stop us from connecting to the, you know, the general public with the music that we make.
9: Fresno State hasn't always had a clarinet quartet. These students created one because they loved last year's Clarinet Fest in Texas. Amelia Smith, their clarinet professor, says that drive pushed them to try to perform this year.
14: They said, Dr. Smith, we're really excited. We're going to start a quartet and we're going to apply for next year's. You know, we hadn't even left that conference yet.
9: Some schools have established clarinet quartet groups, but Smith says these students started from zero.
14: They have taken all of this upon themselves. So it's kind of a really huge action of being proactive and really being passionate about achieving this goal.
9: The South Korea Conference will take place in the city of Incheon this July. It also includes competitions, master classes, and an exhibit hall showing new clarinets and mouthpieces. Wonkat Kim is the artistic director there.
15: I think we're expecting about 1,500 people, and most of them are clarinet players, clarinet enthusiasts, students, teachers from nearly 50 different countries. So it's sort of like the Olympics of the clarinet.
9: He says Invicta was selected from more than 200 student groups.
15: I'm thrilled to see this kind of student-driven initiative. Of course, it proves also great mentorship of the teachers and professors.
9: Jason Hilario says their success isn't just rooted in their talent, but also their friendship.
11: Like, you have to have the right people in order for something like this to happen. Like, having your, like, late evening rehearsals after a long day, and after a long day of school, I still wanted to show up. I wanted to contribute to the magic that we make.
9: For Devin Calderon, the trip will also mark another milestone. He's composing a Korean-inspired piece for Invicta to perform there.
12: It just feels like a bunch of opportunities I never thought I'd be able to achieve.
9: Now that school's out, that means it's crunch time. They've got about a month left to prepare for their international debut.
2: That was KVPR reporter Samantha Rangel in Fresno. And that's it for the California Report magazine for this week. We're a production of KQED in San Francisco. Our senior editor is Victoria Mauleon. Susie Racho is our director producer. Our team had additional help this week from Pauline Bartoloni and the team at the Bay Podcast. Our engineer is Brendan Willard. Srishti Prabha is our intern. And I'm Sasha Koka. You can catch all of our California stories on our podcast, the California Report magazine. 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